0: If successful, the move could deplete rosters for Powerhouse football and basketball programs across the SEC and ACC athletic conferences. The effort comes as civil rights activists try to apply pressure to Republican-led state legislatures through mass protests and economic boycotts. The death toll of the Ebola outbreak in the Democratic Republic of Congo and Uganda continues to climb days after the World Health Organization declared it a public health emergency of international concern. Ron Klain was the White House Ebola response coordinator under President Obama. He says the risk of spread to the U.S. is small, but the more it spreads, the more the risk goes up.
1: It's a different part of Africa, and it's a different strain of Ebola. This is a strain of Ebola for which we have no vaccine and no treatments, and it's in a part of Africa which is conflict-laden and is adjacent to massive gatherings of refugees in South Sudan. So it's a highly dangerous place for this to happen.
0: Former White House Ebola response coordinator Ron Klain. The U.S. stock market gave back more of its record-setting rally today. This is NPR News from Washington. Nations across Asia are pushing for the use of more biofuels in transportation in order to slash dependence on fossil fuels. Asia is hardest hit by the ongoing energy shock caused by the Iran war. India is considering allowing vehicles to run on 85% or even 100% ethanol. Experts are split on the climate benefit of these fuels, stressing that other forms of renewable energy would likely be more efficient. Workers at the nation's largest commuter railroad were back on the job today after a three-day strike. The unions representing the Long Island Railroad workforce came to an agreement with the Metropolitan Transportation Authority late Monday. From member station WNYC in New York, Stephen Nesson reports.
2: The strike was the first one in over 30 years. The LIRR workers had been without a raise for 3 years. The union was in a dispute with the MTA over a pay bump in the last year of their four-year contract. The MTA argued it wanted an end to the rule that engineers get paid double for driving an electric and diesel locomotive in the same shift. While the details of the final agreement have not been released, LIRR President Rob Free says it's a good deal for both parties.
3: The unions had their stance, but we worked through it and we were able to come up with a compromise that works for everyone.
2: The unions still have to ratify the new contract. For NPR News, I'm Stephen Nesson in New York.
0: Pope Leo and Anthropics co-founder Christopher Ola are set to launch the Pope's first encyclical next week. It focuses on human dignity in the AI era. The new encyclical is expected to address AI within the Church's social teachings, similar to past discussions on labor and justice. This is NPR News.
4: 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Other contributors include the estate of Joan B. Kroc, whose bequest serves as an enduring investment in the future of public radio and seeks to help NPR be the model for high-quality journalism in the 21st century. This is NPR.

0: From NPR News, this is All Things Considered. I'm Juana Summers.
1: And I'm Scott Detrow. The death toll of the Ebola outbreak in the Democratic Republic of Congo and Uganda continues to climb days after the World Health Organization declared it a public health emergency of international concern.
2: I'm deeply concerned about the scale and speed of the epidemic.
1: That is WHO Director General Tedros Adhanom Ghebreyesus speaking earlier today in Geneva. Joining me now to talk about the global response to this outbreak is Ron Klain. He is the former White House Ebola Response Coordinator under President Obama and, of course, later President Biden's White House Chief of Staff. Ron, thanks for joining us.
3: Thanks for having me.
1: Look, a lot to talk about with the government response, but let's start with the outbreak itself. Based on what you are seeing and hearing, what to you is similar to the situation you helped coordinate in 2014, and what is different?
3: Well, what's similar is it's Ebola, and it's in Africa. What's different is it's a different part of Africa, and it's a different strain of Ebola. This is a strain of Ebola for which we have no vaccine and no treatments, and it's in a part of Africa which is conflict-laden and is adjacent to massive gatherings of refugees in South Sudan. So it's a highly dangerous place for this to happen. And what's also similar is we're behind, and so the response is starting off in deficit.
1: Yeah. And, of course, to deal with an outbreak like this, you need a coordinated government response. You need a lot of coordination and conversation among governments. You need the U.S. to play a leading role in international health organizations. What role specifically did USAID play in dealing with Ebola in 2014?
3: USAID played a critical role in the Ebola response in West Africa in 2014 and 2015. Particularly their DART teams, their emergency response teams, were really the leaders of the on-the-ground response from the donor nations and played a key role in helping local communities stand

0: response from the donor nations, and played a key role in helping local communities stand up their responses and to build local Ebola treatment units and to handle the burial of the dead, which is really critical in stopping the spread of the disease, since people are maximally infectious when they die. And I think that that is a big, big gap in the response. The lack of USAID to lead, coordinate, and empower this response is a giant gaping hole.
1: So that's been dismantled. And, of course, President Trump has also withdrawn the U.S. from the World Health Organization. Does that matter, or is that mostly symbolic?
0: I think it will matter in the long run. I think the WHO is going to do whatever it's going to do. They're an international regulatory organization. They declare public health emergencies, and they urge other countries to respond, but the WHO does not have a response capacity. So that really relies on, in the past, historically, things like USAID and the United States and our allies in Western Europe to provide a key elements of the response.
1: You have said a lot of things that are kind of troubling to hear, and I'm wondering what you are most worried about as somebody who sat in these meetings a decade ago.
0: I think there's less danger from this outbreak to Western nations in the U.S., but I think there's greater danger for the people in Africa. I think the part of Africa where this has broken out, as I said, is conflict-laden. And that makes a medical response very difficult. People, you can't send doctors and nurses in places where people are firing bullets. It's a very hard thing to do. And I would also say the proximity to South Sudan and the large number of refugees there is a very, very scary scenario. If Ebola started to spread in refugee camps in South Sudan, the death toll could be just chilling.
1: Can you explain why you don't think it's as big of a threat to Western countries right now?
0: Because the number of people who travel from the DRC and Uganda to Western countries is relatively small. You know, in West Africa, in 2014, the three countries where this broke out were countries with serious historical and current ties to the U.S. and Western Europe. And so there's a lot of migration back and forth and, you know, a lot of interconnection.
1: Yeah. I want to ask a broader question about public trust in government. And you were, you know, as I mentioned, a close advisor, White House Chief of Staff to President Biden. And a lot of people seem to think that we have gotten to this point in part because of the way that public trust in government and health officials and scientific experts broke down during the COVID pandemic. And I'm wondering what you think about that, whether you think any way the Biden administration responded to COVID played a role in some part in paving the way for the Trump administration to come in and just disrupt public health infrastructure.
0: No, I reject that. I mean, first of all, President Trump withdrew from the World Health Organization in his first term before Joe Biden was ever president. And, you know, I think I think the idea that somehow what happened under President Biden led to this is just there's just no causal link at all. And in the end, I will say President Biden's response to COVID was highly effective.
1: Mm-hmm.
0: And obviously, the decision to dismantle USAID had nothing to do with all that.
1: But regardless, I feel like you would probably agree that we are at a point right now where a lot of people in the United States do not want to hear what scientific experts have to say. And now we have people in the administration undermining those experts in a whole bunch of different ways. So given all of that, how are you thinking about the right global health response and public health response and new challenges that might create as public officials are trying to give messages about safety and statistics during an outbreak like this?
0: Well, I think it is a challenge. You're absolutely right on that. I think that, you know, I hope that the U.S. government will help respond to this epidemic on the ground in East Africa, because in the end, no one is safe until these epidemics are extinguished. And though the risk of transmission to the U.S. is low, it's not zero. And the longer it goes on and the more it spreads, the more that risk goes up. We're all interconnected. And the more the U.S. does to help extinguish this epidemic in East Africa will not only save lives there, which is vitally important in and of itself, but will also help protect Americans, too.
1: That is Ron Klain, former White House Ebola Response Coordinator under President Obama. Thanks so much for talking to us about this.
0: Thank you. Take care.
2: Immigration and Customs Enforcement has a growing arsenal of surveillance tools. The agency's acting director acknowledged to Congress last month that he had approved some agents to use a spyware tool that can access encrypted messages. But as NPR's Jude Joffe Block reports, many questions have not been answered, and she joins us now. Hi there.
3: Hello.

0: Jude, let's start if we can by just talking about what spyware is and what it can do.
1: Yeah, so spyware can remotely surveil what's happening on a cell phone, usually without the person even knowing their device has been targeted. So some of the leading spyware tools use what's called zero-click technology. So if you're targeted, you don't even have to click on a link for the spyware to infect your device and, you know, ultimately access your messages, your apps, your location, potentially your entire phone. And there are many documented cases at this point of governments in other countries misusing this technology to target critics, journalists, activists, as well as U.S. politicians and officials. And because of that, former President Joe Biden signed an executive order a few years back putting limits on American agencies buying spyware that's been associated with human rights violations or that posed a national security threat.
0: So what do we know about how ICE is using spyware?
1: Well, during the Biden administration, ICE tried to enter into a contract with an Israeli-founded spyware maker called Paragon Solutions. But that contract was put on hold due to Biden's executive order that I mentioned. Then, under Trump, ICE revived that contract. And when that news came out last year, Democratic lawmakers wrote to the Department of Homeland Security demanding more information about whether ICE was using spyware. And last month, they finally got a response that was from acting ICE Director Todd Lyons. He's going to be stepping down soon. And he did make clear that he'd approved an ICE team called Homeland Security Investigations to use spyware as part of their work disrupting foreign terrorist groups and fentanyl traffickers, though he didn't give a lot of details. And Congresswoman Summer Lee, she's a Democrat from Pennsylvania, told us she was disappointed that the response didn't have more specifics on who could be targeted by this tool, and she worries it could be used against critics of the Trump administration.
2: We have to assume that they could use it on a wide array of Americans and a wide array of people who are residing in our country, because we already know that, you know, Trump has already attempted to change the definition of what a terrorist or a domestic terrorist is.
1: And, you know, we've reported here at NPR on how protesters and anti-ICE activists have previously been targeted by Department of Homeland Security with surveillance tools.
0: And what did you hear from ICE in your reporting on this?
1: Yeah, you know, I asked Department of Homeland Security about some of the concerns Congresswoman Lee had, and a spokesperson gave a statement saying that ICE uses technology while respecting civil liberties and privacy, and that their methods abide by the U.S. Constitution, including the Fourth Amendment. That's the one that protects against unreasonable search and seizure. You know, privacy and civil liberties advocates I spoke with said ICE would need a warrant before deploying spyware on someone's phone if they're using this on people in the U.S. So we don't know enough about ICE's protocols yet to know if they are using this domestically or if they're getting warrants first.
0: You mentioned that Paragon Solutions is the company that ICE had a contract with. What can you tell us about how that company's spyware has been used in other countries?
1: Well, last year, the messaging app WhatsApp detected that around 90 users had been targeted by Paragon Solutions spyware, and independent researchers found that journalists and activists were likely targeted using Paragon's tools, which are sold to governments. Paragon Solutions then ended its contract with the Italian government, and there's a criminal investigation going on about this now. But that episode is one reason some people have been concerned about a U.S. agency contracting with this company. And as it turns out, that original Paragon Solutions contract that ICE revived is now closed out. And we did hear from DHS that they do not have a new contract with Paragon Solutions. But all this leaves us with lots of unanswered questions. You know, is ICE done with spyware? Does it still have access to these tools? Is the agency potentially using a different tool that we don't know about? And for now, we don't know, but we'll be working to learn more.
0: NPR's Jude Joffe-Block, thank you.
1: Thanks.

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1: From NPR News, this is All Things Considered. I'm Juana Summers.
2: And I'm Scott Detrow. About a year ago, President Trump issued an executive order to tackle veterans' homelessness nationwide. Among other things, it promised to house 6,000 veterans on the sprawling VA campus in West Los Angeles. It's not a new idea. In fact, projects and court cases have dragged on for decades around building housing for vets there. And many LA veterans welcome President Trump's proposal to get something done. But now they are raising questions about what, if anything, is happening, as NPR's Quill Lawrence reports.
3: The West LA campus has come a long way in the past decade, and it is housing a lot of veterans, like Vincent Tourville.
4: In 08, I did basic training, and I deployed in 2009 to Iraq.
3: Tourville doesn't like to talk about the details, but he's rated 100% disabled by the VA.
4: PTSD and nerve damage and knee damage and multiple surgeries and whatnot, but there was one incident and one convoy, but it wasn't... I'm happy to be here, is all I want to say.
3: And Tourville had a rough time when he came home. He was angry and out of control. He wound up driving from Maine to L.A., and not in a good way.
4: I went from truck stop to truck stop, just drinking and just begging for money and didn't have any, and just trying to get by and just... just whatever it takes to get from LA or from Portland, Maine to LA. And I finally made it back and I went to Venice Beach and I sat out there and I felt like I'd accomplished something, but I had no idea where I was going or what I was going to do. And I ended up at the VA.
3: Tourville believes the VA saved his life.
4: So I went from sleeping on the beach and sleeping in my car to they had a safe parking program.
3: He could park his car on the VA campus and sleep in it, get one hot meal, and be out by morning.
4: I went from living in my car, I went to building 257.
3: And he graduated from program to program.
4: It wasn't drug tested, it wasn't anything like that.
3: From a place he could just stay, no questions asked, into a nicer building but with conditions.
4: Where they're drug testing you, they have more direction in where you're going, what you want to get a job, what are you trying to do with your life.
3: Tourville got health care and therapy, and they sorted out his VA benefits. Along the way, he had a son. You can hear him in the background while we talk.
4: You say hi.
3: Two-year-old Vince Jr. is living here with him.
4: And I'm still grateful, and it's such a conflicting feeling because they saved my life.
3: Conflicted because the West LA campus, for all its progress, has major issues. Drugs, prostitution. Vince has found roaches in his son's crib.
4: Open drug use and roaches and fire alarms all throughout the night, and just standard of living that is just so, and so you can't come in demanding something when you're asking for help. But if you're part of this big organization that has all these resources and all these funds being thrown out of it, there's certain standards that I feel that should be met that just aren't being met.
5: It's problematic because it's creating an environment that people don't want to be in.
3: Rob Reynolds has been an advocate for homeless vets here for 7 years. For most of that time, he's been giving me an annual tour of the campus in his truck.
6: Some of the new apartments that have been opening up are really beautiful.
3: Construction is everywhere, and there are now more than 1,200 open units. But Reynolds says for this community to work, there needs to be amenities and services and more housing. President Trump's executive order last year got his hopes up.
5: So I really want to see, you know, with President Trump's executive order, ways to help people get back on their feet and help them, you know, get work or go to school and start doing things to get them out of their apartment.
3: Reynolds has been disappointed by Democrats and Republicans over the years. He wants this to work, and he doesn't care who gets the credit. But there's been little sign of action since the executive order a year ago, and an information blackout. The Trump administration made VA officials and advocates sign non-disclosure agreements. Reynolds says that's how plans have failed here in the past.
5: This is why I have such a huge problem with these non-disclosure agreements, because the conversation you and I are having right now, we should be having with the Trump administration or the VA officials in charge of implementing that executive order. And, you know, I just worry that these conversations aren't being had.
3: Even in Congress, members of both parties have been shut out. At a House hearing last week, lawmakers slammed VA officials for the NDAs. The plan to house 6,000 veterans on the campus was given to Congress just the night before the hearing. Danielle Runyon, senior counselor to the VA secretary, blamed lawsuits over the land use.
7: We have been embattled in litigation that we inherited when this administration took over. So going forward, we are happy to provide monthly updates to the committee.
3: She did not explain why the administration's budget request doesn't fund a single new bed on the campus this year. NPR reached out to the VA for clarification, but they didn't answer by airtime. At the hearing, California Democrat Mark Tucano raised the alarm that Trump's plan is not viable.
8: This concentration of veterans without adequate supportive services has jeopardized tenant safety, sobriety, and mental health. If we do not act, I fear that we will doom this property to become a vast West Side skid row.
3: Vince Tourville, the Iraq vet, says his life is on track now, all thanks to the VA. And he really had hoped that this campus could be a home when he heard the Trump administration's plan last year.
4: I was extremely excited. I think the word spread around campus like wildfire, but then you're waiting to see the execution of it, and it feels like we might be waiting for a while, if ever, forever. I don't know, because what's being said and what's being done are two different things.
3: But again, thanks to VA services here, Tourville is using his education benefits and his disability checks and hoping to move away as soon as he can. Quill Lawrence, NPR News.

0: His voice gave life to characters on screen, whether they were saving the planet.
1: Under the constant threat of monster attacks and crime, there is a team that can save the world from evil. Meet the Powerpuff Girls.
2: Yeah! Or in galaxies far, far away.
3: Brought you here, the galaxy has. Your path, clearly, Lizzie.
2: A veteran voice actor, Tom Kane, could alter his pitch and cadence to match the need for films, commercials, and video games, even announcing the Academy Awards for several years.
0: But perhaps it's his voice work in the Star Wars franchise that he's most known for, spanning animated TV series and movies. And then there was his work in multiple Star Wars video games. Kane's voice could capture the pace of an ageless master of the Force, like Yoda, but also scale up for the bright, shiny robot companion C-3PO.
4: You younglings, wait up here while Arthur and I find a pilot to fly us out of here.
2: The Kansas native died this week at age 64. The voiceover actor of four decades suffered a stroke in 2020, losing some of his ability to speak. But Kane eventually regained his voice and returned to the studio, adding to his more than 250 credits.
5: Careful, Obi-Wan. It's only a rental. Don't worry. The Force will guide us.
0: A father of nine children and a husband for more than 40 years, people who knew him say Kane wasn't acting in his role as a family man.
2: With his voice etched in history through movies, TV, and games that he loved performing in, his legacy continues on in the characters we love.
6: No, only a watcher am I now.

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1: Last year, Congress enacted deep cuts to food assistance and layered on new work requirements. Many people are having to make do with less.
2: SNAP has been a lifeline, literally, for me during the times when I could not work.
1: We hear from listeners how they're coping on the next morning edition from NPR News.

0: 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I'm Scott Detrow.
1: And I'm Juana Summers. A pencil is running for governor of Oregon.
0: As you guessed it, a write-in candidate.
2: That pretty much sends a wake-up call that says people are willing to write in an inanimate object. We might have a problem.
1: We'll explain.
0: First, this newscast.
3: Live from NPR News in Culver City, California, I'm Dwayne Brown. The death toll from Israel's war on Iran-backed Hezbollah continues to rise despite an April ceasefire. Lebanon's health ministry says more than 3,000 people have died. From Beirut, Jawad Rizkala has more.
4: The ministry says Israeli strikes have killed 3,020 people since March 2nd, including 488 women and children and 116 healthcare workers. More than 500 people have been killed since the April 17th U.S.-brokered ceasefire, according to the ministry. Despite continued strikes, Lebanon is engaging in U.S.-backed direct negotiations with Israel, drawing criticism from Hezbollah and others inside Lebanon because President Joseph Aoun had previously said Israel must, quote, first implement a full ceasefire before negotiations could begin. Israel says Hezbollah attacks since March 2nd have killed 19 soldiers, a military contractor, and two civilians. Jawad Rizkallah, NPR News, Beirut.
3: A coalition of 24 states and the District of Columbia are suing the Trump administration over a new rule that limits federal student loans for some healthcare-related fields. NPR's Corey Turner reports.
5: Last year, Republicans passed new limits on graduate student loans. Previously, grad students could borrow as much as they needed. Soon, they'll be capped at around $20,000 a year. There's one big exception to these caps, though. Borrowers earning what are called professional degrees, including law, medicine, and dentistry, they can still borrow up to $50,000 a year. This new lawsuit is about a rule by the Trump administration that narrows the programs which qualify as professional. Many healthcare related programs have been excluded, including advanced nursing degrees, which has drawn bipartisan criticism and raised fears of a worsening healthcare worker shortage. Corey Turner, NPR News.
3: You're listening to NPR News. Authorities in the Democratic Republic of Congo say more than 130 people have died since the latest outbreak of Ebola virus. As Michael Koloki tells us, the World Health Organization is raising concern about the spread.
6: In a statement, the World Health Organization's Director General, Dr. Tedros Ghebreyesus, expressed concern about the scale of the Ebola outbreak as the number of cases continues to rise. Ghebreyesus added that his agency had sent officials to the affected areas.
7: WHO has a team on the ground supporting national authorities to respond. We have deployed people, supplies, equipment, and funds.
6: And in a statement today, the government of Uganda said it continues to maintain robust surveillance of the outbreak and has set up rapid response systems across the East African nation. Meanwhile, the Africa Centers for Disease Control and Prevention has issued a call for intensified global support in the development of Ebola vaccines. For NPR News, I'm Michael Kaluki in Nairobi.
3: In Britain, a truck driver has been sentenced to more than 13 years in prison for smuggling 90 kilos of cocaine in a shipment of Skims clothing. Authorities say the shipment of Kim Kardashian brand underwear was legitimate, but the exporter and importer were not involved in the smuggling. Police say the convicted truck driver agreed to transport the drugs in exchange for 4,500 euros, or about $5,200. 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
1: 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I'm Scott Detrow.
2: And I'm Juana Summers. Three people were killed in a shooting at the Islamic Center of San Diego yesterday, and that location is also home to the pre-K to third grade classes of the mosque's Islamic school. Even though the students were safe inside their classrooms when the shooting happened, researchers and healthcare providers say that kids are particularly vulnerable to the emotional toll of such violence. Here to tell us more is NPR's mental health correspondent Ritu Chatterjee. Hi there.
3: Hi, Juana.
2: Ritu, I mean, I have to imagine that just everyone in this community, no matter how old they are, must be really just traumatized by what happened yesterday.
3: Oh, absolutely. It was a tragic and traumatic event. And, you know, people who lost a loved one yesterday are obviously most affected. And the same goes for people who witnessed the shooting, including the children inside the classrooms. Now, both these groups are most at risk of what mental health care experts call post-traumatic stress. And, you know, in the months following the shooting, they can experience symptoms of acute stress. So things like having flashbacks, nightmares, wanting to avoid talking about what happened, avoiding going to the mosque or even in the area because it's a reminder of their trauma.
2: Yeah. Now, kids, do they have the same risk of post-traumatic stress as adults do? Or I wonder, the same kinds of symptoms?
3: They absolutely do have the same risks, especially the children who witness the shootings and children who've lost a loved one to gun violence. Now, symptoms in kids can include nightmares and flashbacks. And really young kids, they can have trouble sleeping. They might cry a lot, be inconsolable. And PTSD in teens can then lead to other risky behaviors like substance abuse, as well as sometimes suicidal thinking. I spoke with psychologist Julie Kaplow. She's an expert on grief and trauma in children at the Meadows Mental Health Policy Institute in Texas. And she told me kids exposed to gun violence can experience fear and anxiety afterwards, which can show up in their behavior, including
4: excessive clinginess, not wanting to separate from their caregiver or another caring adult. They may often show irritability or behavioral regression.
3: So, for example, you know, a child who was potty trained is now having accidents. Mm-hmm. A child who is fine sleeping alone is scared to do that now.
2: Right. So can parents and teachers help kids recover when they go through an experience like this?
3: Absolutely. You know, they play a huge role in helping buffer kids from the after effects of this kind of trauma. Experts I spoke with said that parents and caregivers should try to reestablish a sense of safety for kids, and that should start with giving them a sense of psychological safety. That means that kids should feel safe to come forward and talk to parents and teachers mm-hmm. or other caregivers for support when they are struggling and answer their questions. You know, adults often think like that not talking to kids will actually protect them, but it's actually the opposite because not talking makes the subject taboo, and kids might feel ashamed of their emotional struggles. And so it's important for parents to talk to kids about what happened, answer their questions, you know, explain to them that it's normal to feel anxious, help them cope with their anxiety, and return to their routines. Those can go a long way in helping kids recover.
2: NPR's Ritu Chatterjee, thanks so much.
3: Thank you.
1: Cuba has run out of oil. That is according to the country's government, which has been dealing with an energy blockade since January. That is because the U.S. had stopped shipments of Venezuelan oil to Cuba in an effort to force political changes on the Caribbean island. Cubans are now living with sustained blackouts and rely on wood and charcoal to cook and get light. So what happens now? Here to discuss is Jorge Piñon. He's an energy researcher at the University of Texas at Austin. He also served as president of Amoco Oil Latin America. Welcome.
5: Thank you, Scott.
1: So you spoke to us back in January, right when this all began, right when the U.S. began this blockade. How would you characterize what has happened in Cuba since that conversation?
5: Well, the blackouts continue because about 40% of them are out of service because of technical issues, and the rest now because of the lack of fuel. But it's not only now electric power that's lacking, but also, as you said, cooking fuel or diesel for tractors and diesel for trucks. So what used to be an issue or a challenge for the electric power sector now is a big issue and challenge for the whole economy of the island.
1: What are ways that you see this play out in everyday life right now?
5: There are people all over the island, for example, folks that we know that were going from Santiago to Havana and then got stuck in Havana and they couldn't come back to Santiago, and they've been stuck there for weeks. There's no cooking fuel. Your refrigerators don't work, so your food will spoil. Now comes the summer months. Heat is about to come in. So your fans and all other equipment, electrical and otherwise, doesn't work either. So we're talking about an economy really that has shut down, both electrically and again for fuel.
1: I want to talk about the politics of this. And of course, President Trump has been pretty clear saying out loud that he wants to see regime changes in Cuba. Last week, CIA Director John Ratcliffe visited Cuba and he had a message for the country, for its leaders, saying there's a path forward. Make political and economic reforms in exchange for support from the U.S. I want to talk about that. But first, I want to play back a clip that something you told us in January that stuck with us.
5: That will create a political vacuum. The church is not going to come in and handle that or fill that vacuum. We think that the Cuban military will then fill that vacuum. And then the big question that we all have, are Mexican drug cartels then going to fill that vacuum?
1: All of this was more hypothetical back in January. Here we are in May. What are you seeing in terms of power structures in Cuba?
5: Still very concerned about the vacuum. Who's going to lead the country in whichever political or economic model we have? You know, Scott, one of the things is there is no Fidel anymore. There is no leadership. As I said earlier, the church doesn't have it. And the military probably is the only organization that can really, quote unquote, take over the country. But it's going to be very, very difficult again because of the lack of leadership within a new economic and political model.
1: I wanted to broaden this out at the end, given how much of an oil crunch there is around the world right now, whether it's jet fuel becoming in scarce supply in Europe or higher gasoline prices in the United States. I think a lot of people around the world are thinking about scenarios like this. Of course, Cuba is its own economy, but I'm wondering, even given that, is there anything the U.S. or other countries can learn from what is happening in Cuba right now, a society without oil?
5: Yes, again, that every single source of energy, whether it's renewables, whether it's biomass, whether it's wind, are required and needed within a balanced energy matrix. It's a very complex issue, and it's not only Cuba. You have the Dominican Republic, you have Puerto Rico, you have Panama facing the same challenges, transitional and growing economies that need to balance their electric matrix, again, reliable, plus renewable and clean. That's what we all want.
1: That is University of Texas at Austin energy researcher Jorge Piñon. Thank you so much for talking to us.
5: Thank you, Scott.

0: 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World Cups mean a whole lot of new infrastructure for a host country. In Mexico City, it's an ambitious new bike lane in one of the city's most important thoroughfares that has gotten the most attention, and it's sex workers who are angry. NPR's Eder Peralta reports.
1: The sex workers gather on one of the main avenues of Mexico City. Some are in skin-tight spandex, short skirts, dramatic makeup. Most of the older sex workers are in tall heels and long summer dresses. We are denouncing displacement of our comrades who work on Tlalpan Avenue, one protester says. What's happening with this bike lane is a social cleansing. Who do these corners belong to? The ones who work them, they reply. For the World Cup, the government of Mexico City opened what it called the Great Tenochtitlan Bike Highway, 24 kilometers of bike lanes that run from the center of town all the way to the main World Cup stadium. Elvira Madrid is an activist who runs Brigada Callejera, a collective that helps sex workers.
2: ¿Qué pasa con la ciclovía? Pues les quitan un carril.
1: The problem, Madrid says, is that the new bike lane stripped the outermost lane of the street.
2: Antes ellas estaban sobre la avenida y el cliente.
1: Before, the sex workers stood right on the street, and their clients could slow down, they could loop, they could negotiate. Now, in parts of Tlalpan, the sex workers are separated from the street by the bike lane, and in some cases, even huge concrete planters.
2: A las compañías les perjudicó porque se han empobrecido el 70%.
1: Madrid says their earnings have dropped by 70%. The municipal government did not return our request for comment, but the mayor of Mexico City has said this is a major infrastructure project that connects dozens of communities. To Madrid, this is the city turning its back on a piece of history.
2: A ella la ubicaron hace 37 años.
1: 37 years ago, as neighbors complained about sex workers in their part of town, the city created a zone on Tlalpan Avenue where prostitution is tolerated. At the time, it was an earthquake-battered, seedy part of town. The sex workers took up residence there, and as the years went by, the area got better, rents went up. The World Cup, says Madrid, is the perfect excuse to turbocharge gentrification. If she were a foreigner, she says, she wouldn't come to the World Cup. They're going to be staying in five-star hotels and eat in nice restaurants. But you're hurting all of those people who have lost their jobs. The protesters move across the city, shouting, "We want a place to live. We don't give a damn about the World Cup." Sandra Montiel walks under an umbrella. She's 50. She's been a sex worker for 30 years. It's a dangerous job. She survived an acid attack. I ask her if it wouldn't be easier to find clients on the internet. She shrugs. We're used to the streets, she says, and most of the sex workers are older, so they don't have the skills, nor, quite frankly, she says, the youth to attract clients online. They've defended their block before, she says, and they're ready to do it again.
3: Entonces, pues, la lucha sigue y seguiremos en este camino.
1: The fight continues, she says, and we will remain on this street. Eder Peralta, NPR News, Mexico City.
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0: This is All Things Considered from NPR News. I'm Juana Summers.
1: And I'm Scott Detrow. Minnesota has become the first state to ban prediction markets. These are the sites that allow bettors to place wagers in elections, the word choice of politicians, and military strikes, among other things. Within hours, the Trump administration sued to block Minnesota's new law. NPR's Bobby Allen joins us to discuss how the suit is the latest sign of a growing rift between the federal government and the states over the future of prediction markets. Hey, Bobby.
2: Hey, what's up, Scott?
1: So what is in this new law that Minnesota just passed?
2: Yeah, this is the most far-reaching bill any state has passed to rein in this industry, and it makes it a felony to host or advertise a prediction market in the state. So supporting prediction market services is also now a crime under this law. Virtual private networks, you know, VPNs, which many use to access Polymarket's overseas site, now using a VPN in Minnesota to bet on a prediction market can get you in legal trouble if you are a VPN company. Here's Emma Greenman. She's the Democratic state lawmaker in Minnesota who introduced the law, talking to Dana Ferguson of Minnesota Public Radio.
3: Banning these shady financial markets that have led to an explosion of gambling that's unregulated is just one of the ways I think we have been trying to protect Minnesota's authority, to protect public safety, to protect public health.
1: Tell me more about why the Trump administration is trying to block this ban in court.
2: Yeah, because they think the federal government and not states should write the rules for this industry. Now, this law is slated to take effect in August, so Trump officials are hoping a judge will stop it before it starts. But, you know, it's really, Scott, the latest conflict between states and the federal government over this. States like Minnesota view prediction markets as nothing more than gambling and say state gambling commissions should oversee these sites. But the Trump administration is claiming exclusive jurisdiction over these services like Kalshi and Polymarket. This is the first of what could be a number of similar fights. Seven states have introduced laws cracking down on prediction markets, and two states, Hawaii and North Carolina, have pending bills seeking to ban the industry. That's according to the National Conference of State Legislators.
1: Millions of people use these sites. What does all this legal wrangling mean for them?
2: You know, it's creating a lot of chaos. I mean, it's going to remain really a state-by-state thing until Congress acts or the Supreme Court has the final word. For instance, a judge has ordered Kalshi to pull most of its betting markets in Nevada as part of litigation there. But in most states, Scott, it's, you know, prediction markets are available, at least for now, as all of these lawsuits all over the country continue to unfold.
1: Bobby, you have reported on some pretty troubling evidence of insider trading on these sites. Other people have reported on this as well. How have the companies addressed this, if at all?
2: Yeah, the two big prediction market companies we've been talking about, Kalshi and Polymarket, they both say they have stepped up internal checks like new surveillance tools to catch people making money with non-public insider intel. The Justice Department recently indicted an Army sergeant for allegedly using advance notice of the capture of Venezuela's Nicolas Maduro to make hundreds of thousands of dollars, and Polymarket cooperated with authorities on that. Both these companies say they have forwarded potential cases to federal investigators, and the Commodity Futures Trading Commission says it has received hundreds of tips about potential insider trading, but so far the Trump administration has only filed criminal charges on one person.
1: That is NPR's Bobby Allen. Thank you so much.
2: Thank you, Scott.
0: Today is primary day in Oregon. Voters will elect a governor this year, and they have some choices. They could opt to stick with Democrat Tina Kotek. They could pick her soon-to-be-chosen Republican challenger. Or they could cast their ballot for a less conventional option, a giant writing utensil. From Oregon Public Broadcasting, Dirk Vanderhart reports.
4: The Saturday Farmers Market in downtown Portland is one of the city's bedrock institutions, a blocks-long parade of vendors and buskers in the shade of soaring elms. And on a recent Saturday, glad handing through it all was a 6-foot-tall talking pencil.
5: Well, my name's Pencil, and I'm running for governor to raise awareness about education here.
4: Picture a smiling office supply store mascot, pointy lead tip just above its bespectacled face, big yellow barrel of a body, pink eraser down around the knees. That's Pencil, Oregon's most unlikely political candidate this year. Children are delighted when Pencil shows up. Adults are largely puzzled.
6: So you're running for governor?
5: Yeah, Pencil is.
6: Okay, all right. Yep.
4: The absurdity comes with a sharp point. Oregon schools rank last in fourth grade reading proficiency, according to one closely watched analysis of national testing data. This year, as Democratic Governor Tina Kotek seeks another term in office, Pencil wants to make sure voters know how dire things have become.
7: The main point here is to keep education in the conversation throughout the entire race.
4: That's Jay Schuberth, the person inside the pencil. A former college professor and longtime literacy advocate, Schuberth believes leaders like Kotek have failed to take meaningful action as Oregon lagged behind other states. They made the pencil costume by hand earlier this year.
7: There are many prototypes. There were some fails there.
4: Then they hit the streets. Just to state the obvious, Pencil will not be Oregon's next governor. The state's constitution contains no provision that allows an anthropomorphized object to hold the role of chief executive. The pitch Schuberth makes to voters is that they should write in the name Pencil on the May primary ballot to send a message. It won't change the outcome of the election, but it might create urgency.
7: That pretty much sends a wake-up call that says people are willing to write in an inanimate object. We might have a problem.
4: At a farmer's market in the heart of Portland, it's not hard to find Democrats. And as Pencil spreads the news about the state's depressing child literacy stats, more than a few people say they'd consider skipping a vote for Kotek.
8: I want Tina Kotek to win, but if you want to get that point across, yeah.
9: Our education system's horrendous,
10: yeah,
9: and it's only going down.
11: I would certainly consider it because it's a huge priority.
4: Those are Portland residents Randy Huebner, Suzanne Lassen, and Anna McKay. Pencil isn't the only one making education a top issue this year. Every Republican vying to take on Kotek in November is too. And Kotek herself acknowledges the schools are not okay. She says policies she's passed emphasizing better literacy training and making it easier to hold failing districts accountable will help.
12: And I agree with Pencil. We have a problem when it comes to literacy and reading and writing in our state. And that's why it's been a priority for me since my first year in office as governor.
4: But Kotek's policies are relatively new and have yet to move the needle. Schuberth says the governor's approach is toothless and won't work. They're spreading that message with an impressive array of campaign swag, calling out Oregon for being dead last in fourth grade literacy. Campaign organizer Brady Rowland is handing it out at the farmer's market.
13: I have t-shirts, postcards, stickers, bumper stickers, pencils, but those are for the kids.
4: Politics isn't cheap, and Schuberth has already spent nearly $30,000 of their own money working to reach voters. They'll likely need much more before all is said and done. Once Oregon's primary is over, Pencil is making a run at the November general election. For NPR News, I'm Dirk Vanderhart in Portland.

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2: A flood warning is in effect until late Tuesday evening for the Lower Yukon River at Russian Mission due to an ice jam downstream of the community. Residents should stay alert to changes in water levels and be prepared to take action.
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4: Join KYUK for a free community screening of Twice Colonized, Tuesday, May 19th at 6 p.m. at the movie theater. This powerful documentary follows an indigenous lawyer working to reclaim her people's rights and identity in the face of ongoing colonization. Don't miss this thought-provoking film, Tuesday, 6 p.m. at Suvik Cinema, presented by KYUK.

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1: Senator Lisa Murkowski said today that President Trump has made a strategic mistake in working to oust two of her Republican colleagues. And she sounded doubtful about two controversial Trump projects, his White House ballroom and a new compensation fund for people he deems victims of a weaponized justice system. Alaska Public Media Washington correspondent Liz Ruskin reports.
5: Murkowski says Trump has hurt his chances of advancing his priorities through Congress.
6: Maybe he doesn't think he needs us, but I don't know. Last I checked, the laws don't just appear before his desk to sign.
5: Republican Senator Bill Cassidy lost his Louisiana primary this week after Trump endorsed a MAGA-aligned challenger. Now Trump has endorsed scandal-prone Texas Attorney General Ken Paxton in that state's GOP primary. Murkowski was incensed to learn from a reporter in a Senate hallway that Vice President J.D. Vance denigrated the incumbent, Senator John Cornyn, at a White House briefing.
6: Paxton is a crook. And a corrupt individual. John Cornyn, oh my goodness, in terms of an upstanding individual, a lawmaker, a former judge, I can't think of anybody who is just, again, more upstanding.
5: No matter what happens in the Texas election, Murkowski points out that both Cornyn and Cassidy will still be senators until January. Cassidy is already showing a new independence. Just days after losing his primary, he voted to advance a resolution to end the war with Iran. Murkowski says it's a sign that he doesn't feel obligated to support Trump's agenda anymore.
6: The president may have just open some opportunities for people.
5: Murkowski, Cassidy, and Senator Susan Collins of Maine are the only remaining Republican senators who voted to convict Trump after his 2021 impeachment. The Alaska senator sounded skeptical Tuesday of Trump's $1 billion security proposal for his White House ballroom project and a nearly $1.8 billion fund to compensate people he believes were wrongly prosecuted by the Biden administration.
6: I'm calling it right now the litigation slush fund because I am looking for more parameters to it to really understand how it might be used in a beneficial and a fair way. But I have a lot more questions than I have answers today.
5: Murkowski is among two or three Republicans who sometimes vote against Trump's positions. She says his decision to take down two GOP senators may have freed them to cross the aisle. That would allow Democrats to prevail more often. Reporting from Washington, I'm Liz Ruskin.
1: The Alaska legislature is headed for a special session focused on tax cuts for the Alaska LNG project immediately after lawmakers adjourn on Wednesday. Governor Mike Dunleavy says that's because lawmakers look unlikely to pass a bill that would replace the 2% annual property tax with a tax on gas flowing through the pipeline. Here he is speaking this afternoon at a news conference in Anchorage.
0: A message has got to be sent to leadership in Juneau that enough of the games, stop playing the games, let's get this thing going, let's employ thousands of people, let's solve our problems. It's about solving problems.
1: Until last night, though, it was game on. Lawmakers and the governor had a deal on the table. The legislature would pass tax relief for the gas pipeline in exchange for Dunleavy allowing a bill restoring pensions for government employees to pass into law. The House spent hours attempting to insert tax relief for the gas line project into what, until Monday, had been a three-sentence bill. But the deal fell apart Monday night after lawmakers modified the bill in an effort to allow the North Slope Borough to negotiate its own tax agreement. Representative Robin Nyack Freer, a Democrat and the only lawmaker from the North Slope, proposed the change.
7: I have to fight for my district, and I have to fight against... Everyone wants to pull the resources out of there to benefit the rest of Alaska. But you want to take away our property taxing rights.
1: But that was unacceptable to Dunleavy and pipeline developer Glenfarne, which said it would inject too much uncertainty into the $46 billion project and hurt its ability to get financing. The architect of the Pension for Gas Line tax cuts deal, Anchorage Republican Representative Chuck Kopp, says the change effectively killed the bill.
8: The Kenai borough gave up their Title 29 powers on a far expensive LNG export facility to make this work. North Slope borough has not been willing to do that.
1: Last-ditch negotiations continued late into Monday night. But shortly after 10:30 p.m., Dunleavy's aides delivered a two-page letter saying the governor had vetoed the pension bill over numerous concerns, including its cost. The head of the Alaska AFL-CIO union leader Joelle Hall says it's a missed opportunity.
9: We could be having more teachers stay. We could have correctional employees. We could also have a generational investment. And it appears to me that both of those things might have gone up in smoke today.
1: Lawmakers failed by a wide margin this afternoon to override Dunleavy's veto of the pension bill. Dunleavy says he does not plan to offer a similar deal in a special session. While cruise ships planning to stop in Seward are being rerouted to Whittier, at least until Saturday, because of ongoing construction at the dock, Alaska Public Media's Ava White reports.
10: Two cruise ships that were set to visit Seward last week were rerouted nearly 90 land miles north to Whittier, according to a social media post from the Seward Chamber of Commerce. The post said the new cruise ship terminal dock was supposed to open on May 14th, but was pushed back to Friday. An Alaska Railroad spokesperson said in an emailed statement the delay is due to piling removal and said a ship scheduled to dock on Friday would also be going to Whittier. She did not immediately agree to a recorded interview or answer several follow-up questions. Brian Stewart is currently in Sitka sailing on the Ovation of the Seas, the Royal Caribbean ship originally scheduled to dock in Seward on Friday. He says he was notified about the change the night before they set sail.
11: It was pretty late in the day that the plans had changed and we had to make alternate arrangements, so it was a shock. You know, it's not the end of the world, everybody can pivot, but it was certainly a shocking way to start the trip.
10: Stewart still plans to visit Seward this weekend, where he's scheduled to take a wildlife cruise and go dog mushing. He says the last-minute change cost his group of 12 about $500 in added transportation expenses, although he says the cruise line offered a complimentary shuttle. The Alaska Railroad owns and operates the dock. The social media post from the chamber said the delay was caused after an inspection revealed several clusters of piles that needed to be removed. Piles are large beams, often made of steel, concrete, or timber that provide stability for offshore structures. Seward hosted more than 140,000 cruise passengers in 2025, nearly 80,000 fewer than the previous year, according to the Alaska Travel Industry Association. Whittier saw an increase of nearly 25% in passenger volume, or an additional 56,000 people, during that time. In Anchorage, I'm Ava White.
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1: 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Stay with us.
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1: Anchorage police say officers shot and killed an armed man in East Anchorage early this morning. Anchorage Police Chief Sean Kay says police received a report just after 12 a.m. today that a man had fired several shots near Burgaw Street and Rika Drive. He says officers arrived about 90 seconds later and saw a man sitting down and holding a firearm.
4: He was on the side of the road when officers arrived, and then when officers started giving commands, that's when he got up and entered into the roadway.
1: Kay says the man did not comply with the officers' orders and started walking toward them. Three officers fired at the man, who Kay says did not shoot at the officers. The police officers tried to perform life-saving medical care, Kay says, but the man was pronounced dead later at a local hospital. Police have not released the man's name. Kay says much of the information he was able to share was only preliminary. The police chief says he couldn't share details about whether the man pointed his gun at officers or what indications the officers had as to the man's state of mind at the time of the shooting. This is the fourth police shooting in Anchorage so far in 2026. Kay says each of these police shootings involved a person who was armed, which he called a, quote, larger, incredibly frustrating reality.
4: I think it's time that we start having broader conversations about gun violence in Anchorage, instead of just focusing on some very specific and narrow events.
1: Kay says police will share more details on today's shooting at a future press conference. Two people died in a structure fire early Saturday morning in Ketchikan. The Ketchikan Fire Department responded to the scene on Lincoln Street at around 2:30 a.m. after someone on the ground floor of the building evacuated and called 911, according to Fire Chief Rick Hines. A Ketchikan police officer was first to arrive and reported heavy smoke and flames coming from the second story. Responders found the first victim about 15 minutes after they arrived. Multiple crews then brought the fire under control and located a second victim. The victims have been identified as 65-year-old Brenda Michelson and 69-year-old Bill Michelson. Their family has been notified. Officials say the fire was contained a little before 3:30 a.m., and most firefighters had left by 5 a.m. One South Tongass firefighter was sent to the Ketchikan Medical Center emergency room after reporting cardiac complaints after leaving the scene. Officials say the firefighter was released later Saturday morning. The cause of the fire is still under investigation. The Ketchikan Police Department and the Ketchikan Fire Department are working with the state fire marshal to determine what caused it.

0: Breakup on the Kuskokwim River is closely monitored by a team of specialists called River Watch. But as KYUK's Samantha Watson reports from a River Watch flight, their work is made possible by a larger team of experts, the people who live along the Kuskokwim's banks.
1: Like any great mission, the River Watch flight has a slick, four-part entourage. The team consists of a pilot,
2: K2 Aviation,
1: two state emergency management specialists,
3: that water's cold, let me tell you,
1: and a hydrologist.
4: There's a lot of full river width cracks.
1: Each morning, through the thaw and breakup of the Kuskokwim River, they pack in tightly to a small bush plane. From the air, the River Watch crew surveys the changes in the ice. That data informs official flood warnings and comprehensive reports. But outside of the tight team of four, the brains of the operation also lies in the many people who live along the river. Here's River Watch's Willis Walunga with the state.
5: The people that actually live in these communities, they have the eyes, they have the ears, they have the practical knowledge, the past knowledge, and nothing can replace this key part.
1: Also called ground truth, these perspectives provide firsthand reports and photos and the lived experience of the bigger picture.
5: At 2 o'clock in the morning, 3 o'clock in the morning, once they hear something coming, they already know.

0: The Riverwatch plane lands in Aniak, one of several communities the team visits, sometimes daily, as breakup progresses down the river and out to the ocean. At the airport, the team asks to see the local flooding. Mike Stewart, the pilot, comes along, pulling himself onto the back of the lumber truck as it rumbles towards the north side of town.
1: We got lots of room on this flatbed.
0: Jana Drake works with the state emergency side of the operation. She hops out of the truck, examining the pool of water surrounding the AC grocery store.
2: I'm going to go around, I think, try to get inside the store and just make sure they're all okay on the inside.
0: Christine Check-Snyder is the manager of Aniak's AC store. She shows Drake photos of the flooding that's entered her house next door.
2: Perfect. Can you send me that picture?
3: Sure. I've got a couple of them.
2: Yes. This is what it looked like this morning.
0: We're talking about water damage, but you can hear a kind of lightness in Check-Snyder's voice.
2: Like I said, I got kayaks under the house. If I had to, I'll lash them together and we'll float down to Bethel and have Chinese food.
0: Drake says for communities along the Kuskokwim, a transformation is occurring. The winter world is literally splitting apart.
2: You have to live it to understand it. But in Alaska, breakup means so many wonderful things. Backing to being able to gather and harvest and hunt.
0: The team catches a ride down to the riverbank, where water has pushed a tower of ice sheets 40 feet high onto the shore. For the first time all year, the river is flowing, carrying chunks of ice.
2: If it was really quiet, like there was no engine noise, mm-hmm. The sound is amazing. It sounds like chandeliers clanging each other.
0: Flooding in Kuskokwim communities depends on a lot of factors. Surrounding the river is a plumbing system of sloughs and offshoots of the main channel. Their smaller thaws all have a role in where ice jams form and how flooding plays out. From the air, hydrologist Johns Ostman uses a digital map to orient and note where changes are happening. But unlike conventional maps that use mile markers, his is a network of local place names. That map then informs warnings and updates using the language of the people who live here. Sometimes that's literal, using the Yupik name for an ice jam point or a locally known landmark.
4: On the Kuskokwim, we're basing it by history and people. You know, it really is a lot of fish camps.
0: Sometimes those fish camps belonged to elders who have passed away. The structures aren't even there anymore, but the plots of land are still known for the people who kept them.
4: And I think everybody in the listening area will know where that is. And that's, it makes me, it brings me, it gives me a connection to this place as well.
0: He said over his 5 years flying the Kuskokwim, he's still learning local place names, thanks to the generosity of the local experts who help keep Kuskokwim River communities safe. From a tiny plane above the Kuskokwim River, I'm Samantha Watson.
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8: Firefighters contained a roughly 5-acre wildfire in South Anchorage today after fighting it for about 3 hours. Anchorage Fire Department Wildfire Division Chief John Glover says the fire started near 100th Avenue and C Street at around noon and grew to over 5 acres. He says it burned through dead grass, spruce, and mixed hardwoods.
9: The cause is currently under investigation, but it appears to be a human-caused fire.
8: Several fire engines were staged nearby this afternoon, both from the Anchorage Fire Department and the State Division of Forestry. Glover says crews got the fire contained by about 2:45 p.m. It was windy and cloudy in Anchorage today, but Glover says spring is a time of year when there's a lot of fuel for fires in the city.
9: It had an ignition. It burned through all of that grass, spread to about 5 acres pretty quickly. And when it's got anything like 5 to 10 mile an hour winds on it like we had today, it's going to move fast and create some potential.
8: Glover says residents should be wary while recreating and monitor any warming or cooking fires.

0: Hatcheries in Alaska are usually in the business of providing stable fish harvests for commercial, sport, and subsistence fishers alike. But a hatchery in Kodiak is about to embark on a new venture, the rehabilitation of a crashing Chinook salmon run on the southwest side of the island. KMXD's Catherine Irving reports.
1: At the turn of the century, the Karluk River, which runs by the village of Karluk, was booming with king salmon, which are also called Chinook, and people traveled from all over the world to catch them. Tyler Pollum is a Kodiak area sport fish biologist with the Alaska Department of Fish and Game.
2: A lot of folks still remember they call it the mighty Karluk River. In the early 2000s, it was so popular that there was a limited use during the king salmon season. You had to get a permit to go down there.
1: The population has since tanked, and catch and keep sport fishing for kings has been closed on the river since 2007. Subsistence fishing for kings was banned the year after. But the Karluk's luck might soon change. A project that will use Kodiak hatcheries to rehabilitate the Karluk River Chinook salmon run has officially gotten a green light after almost 10 years of planning. It will be the first project of its kind in the state. Fish and Game Commissioner Doug Vincent Lang sent an official approval letter to the Kodiak Regional Aquaculture Association, which operates both Kodiak hatcheries, earlier this month. Chinook salmon across the state are struggling, and the Karluk Kings are no exception. The run has not consistently met its escapement goal for the last two decades. Last year, only 93 Chinook returned to the river. The year before, it was just 76. Kyle Wolver is the research manager with the Kodiak Regional Aquaculture Association. He says the low number of Karluk Kings is the reason the river is the guinea pig for this project.
3: It's time to do something. And with the such small returns that we're seeing on the river, we need to make it an immediate, because they may not be there next year at all.
1: The Aquaculture Association's plan is to collect eggs from the returning Karluk Chinook and bring the eggs back to Pillar Creek Hatchery, which is closer to town. They'll raise them there until they are smolt before returning them back to the river and repeat the process over the next few years. Wolver says the plan differs from regular hatchery operations in two big ways. One, they plan to spawn the Karluk salmon in the wild and release only the offspring of those wild-spawned fish. Two, they're doing it for the sake of rehabilitating the wild king run rather than to boost fish harvest. Scientists are pretty sure that the Karluk King's decline has to do with the warming river. Chinook salmon usually return 5 years after they're born. Pollum says the conditions in the river were unusually hot and dry about 5 years before the last bad runs, which made it harder for salmon to spawn and fry to survive. But he says the salmon returning this year were born in a cooler and wetter summer.
2: While we don't expect to have a lot of king salmon, the hope is that we have something significantly more than 76 or 93. There's a short window because the returns from these low returns these last several years will be coming back.
1: The project isn't going to be without its challenges. The Karluk's remote location makes it difficult to get equipment out there, and chartering flights to the river is expensive. And Wolver says they don't know how the river might change in the next few years. But he's hopeful that their project will work.
3: We don't want to take a dismal approach. We're doing this for a reason. If we didn't believe it would work, we wouldn't be doing it.
1: Wolver hopes that the project could have broader impacts, too. Other Chinook populations, like those in the Yukon and Kuskokwim rivers, are facing different threats than the Karluk run. But if the hatchery's gambit is successful, Wolver says it could help create a model for Chinook populations across Alaska. Pollum says sport fishers shouldn't bank on fishing the Karluk anytime soon, but with luck, he says fishermen could one day get another chance at catching a Karluk king. Reporting in Kodiak, I'm Catherine Irving.
0: Sixth graders at Juneau School Montessori Borealis recently showcased their family histories with the presentations they've spent months working on. It's the capstone project for their grade level, and their presentations paralleled Southeast Alaska's history, too. KTOO's Yvonne Crumry reports.
4: Parents and siblings line up in the hallway outside the Dante Kahaney campus gym, waiting to see the culmination of their sixth graders' hard work. Teacher Corey Crossett holds the door open. He helps to lead this project, and he says it was already a tradition when he started 20 years ago.
5: I think one of the things that Montessori emphasized was that people came before us, and we need to remember that we stand on their shoulders and their accomplishments, and I think that ultimately we want children to wonder what their own contribution might be.
4: Each student outlined the life story of a person in three different generations of their family. They made a migration map, a family tree, and brought in artifacts from their family stories. They had 10 minutes to present everything they've learned and read a memoir, a story from their own lives that taught them something. As soon as Crossett starts the timer, the students began racing back through time.
6: Good evening. My name is Jameson Danner, and I would like to thank you all for coming.
4: Jameson Danner stands up in front of his poster board, which features three timelines printed on piano keys, a Sambuquita flower, and a plane propeller. The last one is for his great-grandpa.
6: During World War II, he worked at the he was an aeronautical engineer and worked with the Consolidated Aircraft Corporation.
4: He holds up a small model plane.
6: And this is a B-24 Liberator. This is the type of plane that he worked on.
4: His great-grandpa grew up in Juneau. At age 14, he and his family raised an orphan black bear cub on their homestead. Danner's family migration map is bright and colorful and far-flung, with lines from the Philippines and all over Europe to Juneau, and then shooting back out down the west coast.
6: After moving to Juneau, my family spread out, kind of like a firework going off.
4: His grandmother's life story is printed on a rotating wheel behind the big flower. Turning the wheel allows one moment in the timeline to peek between the petals at a time.
6: So the flower is the national flower of the Philippines, and also she really loves gardening.
4: His grandmother died in 2024. Below the Sambuquita flower is a government document with her name and face on it, another family artifact.
6: This right here is her naturalization certificate from when she moved from the Philippines to the U.S.
4: Across the gym floor, sixth grader Taylor Kubik starts with her mom's life story. It's full of ups and downs.
7: One thing that I didn't know is that in 1993, her grandfather actually got in a logging accident and was sadly killed. In 2003, she was the first middle school girl to join hockey in Alaska, or in Juneau, sorry, and she made the newspaper. And in 2006, she was hungry and was in Walmart and stole popcorn chicken. And in 2014, biggest life-changing event, I was born.
4: Then she goes back about 70 years in time to her great-grandmother's story, which intersects with Southeast Alaska's history.
7: In 1944, when she was only 5 months old, the town that she lived in burnt down, Juneau, Alaska, and they had to rebuild the whole town.
4: Kubik shows some of her artifacts.
7: Over here, we have a regalia. I didn't bring the real one with all the stuff on it because I didn't want it to break or anything. And here is a rattle, Raven. I danced with this at Celebration.
4: She ends with her memoir, which was about her switching schools and being nervous about the change.
7: I looked around and was taking all this in. It felt very peaceful, not too loud and not too quiet. The sun was shining and there was no clouds in sight. The air was cold on my skin. There was a slight breeze. I didn't know I was looking at my future best friends.
4: And the rest is history. In Juneau, I'm Yvonne Crumry.
0: And that's all for this edition of Alaska News Nightly. We had reports tonight from Liz Ruskin in Washington, D.C., Eric Stone and Yvonne Crumry in Juneau, Ava White and Wesley Early in Anchorage, Sydney Dauphiné in Ketchikan, Samantha Watson out on the Kuskokwim River, and Catherine Irving in Kodiak. If you want to send us a news tip, question, or comment, email us at news@alaskapublic.org. Our audio engineer is Crystal Hyde, Kirsten Dobroth is our producer, and I'm Casey Grove. Good night.

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2: Join KYUK for a free community screening of Twice Colonized, Tuesday, May 19th at 6 p.m. at the movie theater. This powerful documentary follows an Indigenous lawyer working to reclaim her people's rights and identity in the face of ongoing colonization. Don't miss this thought-provoking film, Tuesday, 6 p.m. at Suvik Cinema, presented by KYUK.

0: This is KYUK Public Radio for the Yukon-Kuskokwim Delta. I'm Evan Erickson. On Friday, the 52 graduates of Bethel Regional High School senior class celebrated the end of an era. Student-selected speaker Hannah Leinberger and teacher-selected speaker Malin Fredericks addressed their class. They were followed by the commencement speaker, former BRHS principal Alicia Miner. Local, state, and national scholarships awarded over $1 million to the class of 2026. The commencement ended with a UHOC performance by the senior class, which received many bumiwas from the family-filled audience. Congratulations to the class of 2026 at BRHS and high schools across the region. Marine heat waves have become increasingly commonplace in Alaska over the past decade, and according to oceanographers, a series of different factors could make this summer especially warm. KMXT's Catherine Irving reports.
1: Marine heat waves can wreak all sorts of havoc in Alaska. Last year, a marine heat wave in the North Pacific Ocean fueled Typhoon Halong, which devastated Alaskan communities. This summer, there could be an extra hiccup. A strong El Nino event is likely, according to the World Meteorological Organization, which can make the effects of a heat wave even worse. El Nino events happen as a result of slower trade winds along the equator, which slows down the upwelling of cold water from deep in the ocean and causes overall warmer water conditions. Here's Alaska Fisheries Science Center Director Bob Foy speaking about it during a commercial fisheries trade show in Kodiak last month.
2: We're expecting a massive El Nino this year, and it is supposed to be larger than usual. It's going to make its way to Alaska. We'll probably see effects of it this summer.
1: Marine heat waves happen when the temperature of the ocean is 4 to 5 degrees higher than the baseline average for that area. According to research from the University of Alaska Fairbanks, temperatures in the Gulf of Alaska have been generally trending upwards over the past 50 years. But marine heat waves across the Pacific have hit even higher temperatures and have become more frequent since the mid-2010s.
3: Recent ones have elevated temperatures up to 8 degrees Fahrenheit over normal.
1: Rick Steiner is a former University of Alaska professor and current marine conservation biologist with his consulting business called Oasis Earth. He says that the combination of warming and increasing marine heat waves is worrying oceanographers.
3: There's a fear now in the physical oceanographic community that all of these ocean temperature elevation phenomena will eventually combine into a permanently warmer ocean system. So the shorter-term impacts will become permanent.
1: He says that because the ocean is normally so stable in temperature, even 1 degree of difference can have big impacts, especially on the cold-tolerant species that live in Alaska, like Pacific cod and snow crab. According to NOAA data, there has been a marine heat wave impacting the west coast of the lower 48 since the end of last year, and there's been one along the Aleutian Islands at the same time. Combined, Steiner says the El Nino and marine heat wave could create very dangerous conditions in Alaska waters in the coming months.
3: Unfortunately, every one of these ocean heat phenomena amplifies each other. No one can predict with any degree of certainty that all of that will happen this summer in Alaska, but it's a possibility, and I believe looking at the trends and trajectories over the last few months, it's a probability.
1: The blob, which was a massive warming event that decimated sea life during the mid-2010s, also happened during a combined El Nino event and marine heat wave. Steiner says it's important that Alaskans keep an eye out for unusual things that are typically caused by marine heat waves, like dead seabirds or fish along the shore and emaciated marine mammals, and report any sightings to Fish and Game or NOAA. Reporting in Kodiak, I'm Catherine Irving.
0: Anchorage police say they're in the final stages of their investigation into the death of Kelly Hunt, the 19-year-old Shaktuluk student who disappeared in January on her way to college in Soldotna. Last month, Hunt's remains were found in a ravine in Spinard, the same Anchorage neighborhood where she had been staying with a friend. Chief Sean Case says the medical examiner's preliminary report determined Hunt died from hypothermia and exposure with alcohol in her system.
4: There's no indication that there's any physical trauma. There's no indication that an assault has occurred. So most of those questions on whether or not there was a homicide, those questions have been answered through the medical examiner's process.
0: Case says Hunt was missing for more than 100 days, and due to prolonged exposure to the elements, he says it's nearly impossible to determine Hunt's exact time of death. Before closing out the investigation, Case says police will conduct follow-up interviews to learn more about the circumstances leading up to her death. Based on the outcome of those interviews, Case says the investigation could shift back towards a criminal case, but for now, he says there's no evidence of foul play.
4: The fact that we had a 19-year-old die of exposure, that's a tragic situation, and I would anticipate anyone who hears the story would think it's tragic and unfortunate and have a lot of emotion behind that. But the fact that somebody leaves a residence in the middle of the night to potentially go meet up with somebody, I'm not sure that decision in and of itself is suspicious.
0: Hunt was supposed to catch a bus from Anchorage to attend the Alaska Christian College in Soldotna. Her friends told police she left on the morning of January 7th to meet with someone to buy alcohol and had left her purse and suitcase behind. Case says the investigation was further complicated because her disappearance wasn't reported until 4 days later. But despite that, Case believes his police officers and detectives did a thorough job.
4: When you start 4 days behind when somebody goes missing, you're pretty limited in that immediate response. But we did the things we were supposed to do.
0: But advocates for missing and murdered Indigenous people, including Antonia Comack, questioned police handling of the case. She says investigators are drawing conclusions too soon without first questioning the people who last saw Hunt.
5: How are you going to make that determination before you speak to those people? Because the bottom line is she is not old enough to drink herself. Somebody furnished her alcohol and then she wound up dead. That should be a crime.
0: The Anchorage Police Department timed today's report on the Kelly Hunt case with the launch of a new online dashboard that tracks missing persons in Anchorage and the department's homicide clearance rate. Case says the report confirms that Alaska Natives make up a disproportionate share of both missing persons and homicides, but says cases involving both Native and non-Native victims are solved at about the same rate. This is KYUK News. I'm Evan Erickson. Koyana for listening. 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And stay tuned for Yuktun Ganumchit coming up.

0: Good evening, Bethel and the YK Delta. You're tuned in to KYUK 640 AM. My name is Matthew Hunter. Let's take a quick look at our weather report for today, Tuesday, May 19, 2026. For Bethel and the Kuskokwim Delta here tonight, we'll have showers, mainly before 7 p.m. We'll have mostly cloudy skies with a low around 37 degrees with southeast wind around 10 to 20 miles per hour. And for tomorrow, for Wednesday, chance for showers mainly before 1 p.m. We'll have cloudy skies with a 149 degrees with south wind around 15 miles per hour with gusts as high as 25 miles per hour. And for the lower Kuskokwim Valley, including Aniak here tonight, a chance of showers and thunderstorms before 10 p.m., then a slight chance of showers afterwards. They'll have mostly cloudy skies with a low around 38 degrees with southeast wind around 10 miles per hour. And for tomorrow, for Wednesday, a chance of showers mainly after 10 a.m., mostly cloudy with a 151 degrees with southeast wind around 10 miles per hour. And for the Anchorage area here tonight, a slight chance of showers before 7 p.m., then rain is likely afterwards at 1 a.m. Anchorage will have increasing clouds with a low around 40 degrees with south wind around 5 to 10 miles per hour becoming east after midnight. For tomorrow, for Wednesday, rain is likely mainly before 10 a.m., then a slight chance of showers afterwards. Cloudy skies with a high near 49 degrees. And north wind around 5 miles per hour. For the Bethel tides here today, low tide at half a foot at 1 p.m. and high tide at 5 feet at 8 p.m. For the sunrise and sunset times today, sunrise time this morning was at 5:48 a.m. and the sunset time tonight, it'll be at 11:38 p.m. You're listening to KYUK 640 a.m. here in Bethel, Alaska.
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0: Here are the KYUK's Turn to Drums announcements for today, Tuesday, May 19, 2026. A flood warning is in effect until late Tuesday evening, May 19, for the lower Yukon River at Russian Mission due to an ice jam downstream of the community. Residents should stay alert to changes in water levels and be prepared to take action. Thank you. Also, ONC will be holding a seed potato and veggie starter distribution on Friday, May 22, beginning at 2 p.m. in the Cultural Center parking lot. Distribution will be first come, first served with a limited supply available. And the Bethel Fire Department will be hosting a free CPR class on Friday, May 22 from 5 to 9 p.m. You can call 907-543-2131 to reserve your spot. And also, there will be a Dutch oven cooking boot camp on May 30 from 12 o'clock noon to 4 p.m. at the Cultural Center for Adults 18 and Older. You can register at 543-4516. And registration for SWAG Summer Art and Dance Camps from June 1 through 5 are now open. 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And it's not too late to register your 5-year-old student for kindergarten at ME. You can call 543-2845 or stop by the school for an enrollment form. 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
2: A flood warning is in effect until late Tuesday evening for the lower Yukon River at Russian Mission due to an ice jam downstream of the community. Residents should stay alert to changes in water levels and be prepared to take action.
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5: 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I like to jump in puddles when I wear my raincoat.
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3: Thank you for participating with KYUK's Yupik Word of the Week. Kwani huayuchtsun litnaurun apriyak.
6: Kayangut anudit, the month of May, the month of laying eggs. Kayangut anudit, the month of May, the month of laying eggs.
3: Kuyana litnauskut kaksuta juchtstun apriaranek.

0: is accountability, but don't also do affordability work, then I think we'll have failed.
1: Democrats from across the country are here in Washington today charting a path forward.
2: For Tuesday, May 19th, it's All Things Considered from NPR News.
1: I'm Juana Summers.
2: And I'm Scott Detrow. What does the future hold for the roughly 500,000 people on DACA?
1: Recipients today have weaker protections under the Trump administration.
3: I had this like hypervigilance and hyper-awareness that at any moment I could be pulled over for no reason at all and just be taken.
2: And what can we learn from the response to the 2014 Ebola epidemic?
1: Also, scientists warn that an exceptional marine heat wave may just be settling in.
4: Like, I tear up because it's so horrifying. They just come to shore, walk to the beach, and die. And I've never seen that before.
2: First News.
5: Live from NPR News in Washington, I'm Ryland Barton. President Trump vanquished more perceived Republican foes tonight, according to race calls from the Associated Press. His preferred candidate in a northern Kentucky district, Ed Gallrein, defeated incumbent Congressman Thomas Massey in a Republican primary election. Massey helped lead the fight to release the Jeffrey Epstein files and consistently opposed Trump's involvement in foreign conflicts. Gallrein will face Democrat Melissa Strange in the general election. And in Georgia's race for governor, Lieutenant Governor Burt Jones and billionaire healthcare executive Rick Jackson will advance to a runoff Republican primary election. Brad Raffensperger, who rejected Trump's efforts to overturn the 2020 election results in Georgia as Secretary of State, did not advance. The winner of the runoff will face Keisha Lance Bottoms, the former mayor of Atlanta, in the general election in November. Acting Attorney General Todd Blanche was on Capitol Hill today. In testimony before Senate lawmakers, Blanche defended a nearly $1.8 billion fund created to compensate people affected by what President Trump calls the weaponization of the Justice Department under the Biden administration. NPR's Ryan Lucas reports.
6: The Justice Department announced the nearly $1.8 billion fund as part of a settlement agreement with President Trump, who in return dropped his lawsuit against the IRS. The department says it will consider claims from people who were victims of weaponization and lawfare. Democratic senators slammed the settlement as a slush fund. Here's Washington Democrat Patty Murray.
7: This is corruption that has never been more blatant or more bright sped. What is happening is you write the check, Trump and his cronies cash it, American taxpayers who are already being whacked with high prices are going to foot the bill.
6: Blanche defended the arrangement and said Democrats and Republicans could submit claims. He also didn't rule out that January 6th Capitol rioters could be eligible to receive payments. Ryan Lucas, NPR News, Washington.
5: The Department of Justice is investigating Washington state prisons over its trans inmate policies. Casey Martin from KUOW in Seattle reports.
8: The DOJ says it's investigating if the rights of female prisoners have been violated since they are housed with trans women. In a letter from the Civil Rights Division to the governor of Washington on Tuesday, the department says Washington prisons fail to protect female prisoners from violence and harassment from prisoners who identify as female. Late last month, a prisoner at a women's prison and a nonprofit sued the State Department of Corrections after she says she was attacked by a trans inmate. The DOJ letter doesn't directly mention this ongoing lawsuit. About 300 people incarcerated in Washington prisons say they identify as transgender, according to the Department of Corrections. In March, the Department of Justice announced similar investigations into the prisons in Maine and California. For NPR News, I'm Casey Martin in Seattle.
5: U.S. stock indexes fell today. This is NPR News. Health officials say they've issued quarantine orders for two passengers who are on the cruise ship at the center of a hantavirus outbreak who are now at a hospital in Nebraska. The passengers are among 18 aboard the cruise ship who are being assessed in a special unit at the University of Nebraska Medical Center in Omaha. The CDC says the other 16 passengers who have been asked to stay at the facility through the end of May. A biotech company says it has taken a step towards bringing the dodo and another bird back from extinction. NPR's Rob Stein reports.
9: Colossal Biosciences in Dallas says the company has created fully functional artificial eggs that can gestate bird embryos. So far, the company has used the eggs to hatch healthy chicken chicks. But Colossal says the advance demonstrates that the company's 3D printed plastic artificial eggs work. The company is now working on large larger artificial eggs that could gestate the dodo and another flightless bird that disappeared hundreds of years ago called the giant moa. Colossal says scientists are still years away from recreating the extinct birds, but the company's also working on resurrecting other animals, including the woolly mammoth. Critics question whether it would be safe, ethical, or even possible to reawaken extinct creatures. Rob Stein, NPR News.
5: Tennis legend Billie Jean King celebrated earning a college degree after enrolling in 1961. The 82-year-old is the first in her family to graduate. She received a bachelor's in history from Cal State Los Angeles. She says she hopes to inspire others to continue learning. This is NPR News.
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0: 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I'm Scott Detrow.
1: And I'm Juana Summers. Democrats from across the country gathered today in Washington to hold a conference about their future. They met at the left-leaning Center for American Progress with the goal of creating an agenda for the future. This is how Congressman Greg Kassar of Texas explained it.
2: If all we do is accountability, but don't also do affordability work, then I think we'll have failed.
1: NPR senior national political correspondent Mara Liasson was there, and she joins us now. Hi.
3: Hi there.
1: So, Mara, I mean, this event essentially was Democrats talking amongst themselves on a public stage. What about that was interesting to you?
3: What's really interesting to me is this project that Democrats have, which is to come up with a positive program, something other than just relying on running against President Trump. Now, that may not be super crucial for the midterms, which are a referendum on the incumbent party and the president, but looking ahead to 2028, Democrats believe it's really important that they have an actual affirmative agenda, and I was very curious about what that would look like.
1: Okay, well, what did you learn? What did it look like? What did it sound like?
3: It sounds like they're at the beginnings of creating this agenda, but they have been identifying the problems they want to solve. They talked about restoring voting rights, making sure corruption doesn't take over, passing ethics laws, not just norms, but ethics laws that would prevent presidents from enriching themselves from taxpayer dollars. We also heard a lot about housing. That's the number one middle class frustration. It's too hard to build and too expensive to buy. California Governor Gavin Newsom, who's a potential presidential candidate, talked about a new social compact.
4: I think we would do very well. Talking as FDR talked in 1944 about a new social compact, talking about a floor where no one falls below, talking to that blue collar and white collar worker that are both asking the same question, what happens when I do fall? Will you be there to hold me up?
3: In addition to that, Massachusetts Senator Elizabeth Warren was there talking about child care, which is a perennial Democratic goal, but she's talking about a massive new entitlement, universal child care. She called it public infrastructure, and that could also become a part of the Democrats' new social compact.
1: Okay, Mara, though, a new social compact, that is a pretty broad idea. What does it mean in specifics?
3: I think it means it's a promise from the government to people that says, we are not going to let you fall into poverty. There will be a social safety net there to catch you. And one of the reasons that blue-collar and white-collar people are so worried about the future is AI, and that's something that Democrats are wrestling with. The CEO of Anthropic AI said half of all entry-level white-collar jobs could be eliminated in the next 4 to 5 years. If that happens, Democrats want to figure out that they have an answer to that. Do they support the concept of universal basic income, which is kind of like welfare or an unemployment check, or do they want something that some of the panelists talked about as universal basic capital, where the public would hold a stake in these big AI companies?
1: Now, it's one thing to identify the problems they want to fix, but as you and I know well, it's another thing to actually pitch solutions for those problems. Do Democrats agree on the next step at this point?
3: Not necessarily, but I think that after the midterms are over, this debate will occur inside

0: for those problems. Do Democrats agree on the next step at this point?
1: Not necessarily, but I think that after the midterms are over, this debate will occur inside the Democratic presidential primary and an agenda will emerge from there. This is a time when people are feeling economically precarious. They're very pessimistic about the future. You just heard Gavin Newsom talk about blue-collar and white-collar people. Both of them have the same anxieties. He said that white-collar, blue-collar group could be a new coalition for Democrats, and we know from polls that more and more voters are being open to government assistance and activism, and many Democrats see that as an opportunity for their party.
0: NPR's Mara Liasson, thanks as always.
1: You're welcome.
2: 12 years ago, a deadly Ebola outbreak hit West Africa. The United States was at the forefront of the response, sending thousands of people to help stop the transmission. As the world faces a new Ebola outbreak of international concern, NPR's Ping Wong looks back on the 2014 response.
3: Dr. Tom Frieden was director of the U.S. Centers for Disease Control and Prevention in 2014.
4: This was the world's first Ebola epidemic. There was no playbook for this, and there is often, in the early stages of an epidemic, a kind of fog of war reality.
3: Cases were rising. People were dying. Ebola was devastating to Liberia, Sierra Leone, and Guinea, and had potential consequences beyond.
4: We could see a future in which Ebola spread for months or years throughout much of Africa and endangered travel, tourism, the economy for much of the world.
3: So the U.S. government took on a leading role. They established a White House Ebola czar and sent more than 3,000 U.S. personnel to West Africa from the military, CDC, and USAID. They helped treat the ill, bury the dead, and keep close track of who had been exposed to sick patients. Neil Vora deployed with the CDC to help with infection control. He went to Bomi County in Liberia, where resources were scarce.
5: For example, the Ebola Care Center one night when I was there ran out of gloves. How can you take care of patients with Ebola without gloves?
3: Vora also helped keep track of patients and the people they'd been close to. When he returned, he ran an Ebola monitoring program in New York City. He managed a team that tracked more than 5,000 people coming from West Africa, checking in with them every day for 21 days in case they developed symptoms.
5: We even had the UN General Assembly happen in September of 2015, so we ended up monitoring major political dignitaries, former heads of state, people in very prominent positions, but they would comply with this operation as well.
3: These efforts happened all over the U.S. and succeeded in keeping the risk to the U.S. public low. The 2014 epidemic killed more than 11,000 people over 2 years. It led to new capacity in the region, laboratories and surveillance systems built with money and help from the United States. But Frieden, the former CDC director, says times have changed.
4: Ebola is back, and the U.S. government spent the past year weakening our defenses. We are way less prepared than we were a year and a half ago.
3: The CDC has lost thousands of employees. The U.S. has left the World Health Organization and dismantled USAID. The CDC said today that they're working around the clock and with partners in Africa to get them assistance, and they're restricting some incoming travelers from certain countries. Ping Kuang, NPR News.
0: Nearly 14 years ago, then-President Barack Obama launched Deferred Action for Childhood Arrivals, or DACA.
6: Effective immediately, the Department of Homeland Security is taking steps to lift the shadow of deportation from these young people.
0: DACA was billed as a temporary program for those who entered the country illegally as children before 2007. Applicants at the time could be as old as 31. Now, about 500,000 people are on DACA. As NPR's Jimena Bustillo reports, recipients are older with deep connections to the U.S., even as they face weaker protections under this administration.
7: Diana was brushing her teeth one day in her Phoenix apartment when
8: I hear like this pounding on my door.
7: She lives alone.
8: The logical part of me is like, okay, it's got to be one of my neighbors. But also like, what if ICE is here to get me?
7: ICE arrests, detains, and deports people without legal status, which increasingly includes DACA recipients.
8: I look through the peephole and I see a person dressed in like beige clothes and like a man with a cap on, and I can't tell who it is.
7: It was just a neighbor asking for a package that had been mistakenly delivered to her door. Diana's a DACA recipient, but earlier this year, her legal protection lapsed for a month. During that time, she couldn't drive. She couldn't go to her job as a registered dietitian for patients with eating disorders.

0: years, I had this like hypervigilance and hyper awareness that at any moment I could be pulled over for no reason at all, you know, or for a reason, and just be taken and like put in a detention center.
1: Across the country, DACA recipients like Diana are facing months-long delays in their DACA renewals this year. A lapse, even by just a few days, means people are subject to immigration arrest, detention, and deportation. The delays hit older DACA recipients hard. They're balancing careers, families, and mortgages. Reyna Montoya runs an immigrant youth advocacy organization in Arizona.
2: So it's been really interesting to see that now, like, the DACA folks are not the young people, but are the parents of the young people we serve.
1: According to data from the Homeland Security Department, most DACA recipients are between the ages of 31 and 44. Montoya is one of them. She reflects that being on the temporary program is the reason some have chosen to not have children or own a house.
2: Time has passed. It's been close to 15 years since the first time that the DACA program was announced. I mean, that's a lot of years, right? So I think that we grow up like any other American. We age, and that's something that is inevitable. We can't stop time.
1: The main way to get legal status for a DACA recipient is by marrying a U.S. citizen, and most DACA recipients aren't married. Sal Macias is an immigration attorney in Phoenix who is a DACA recipient himself and married another DACA recipient.
3: Funny enough, I remember being in my early 20s and saying that I think I'm going to be a citizen when I'm 35, and here I am. Today at 35, still without anything.
1: He said he knew DACA was supposed to be a temporary program and hoped Congress would pass a permanent pathway to legal status.
3: Although I am very blessed that we have our home and I have my career and I have my own business, I still don't feel stable. I don't know how to plan for the future.
1: The Trump administration said that DACA is not legal status. Most recently, an administrative court inside the Justice Department ruled that being a DACA recipient isn't enough to provide relief from deportation. Diana is aware of these changes.
0: When I thought of the possibilities of what I could achieve with DACA, this is what I envisioned, like having a job, having a career that I could be proud of, and being able to be independent. And so to a certain degree, I think I've achieved the dream, and I think that there's still, like, a cage around it.
1: Despite its policies, the Trump administration has not taken steps to formally end the program. So DACA recipients are waiting for renewals and for a permanent solution. Ximena Bustillo, NPR News, Phoenix.

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1: This is All Things Considered from NPR News. I'm Juana Summers.
2: And I'm Scott Detrow. The meteorological world is abuzz about an expected El Nino, a period of warmer global weather fueled by heat from the Pacific Ocean. But for months, much of the Pacific has already been hotter than normal. And as NPR's Nate Rott reports, the effects of that heat can be seen on the California coast.
3: It's a normal enough day on the beach in La Jolla. Surfers are in the water, families are getting pictures taken in matching blue, and Tammy Russell is looking for birds.
4: Oh, this is a loon, a common loon.
3: Russell is a marine ornithologist, a seabird expert at the Scripps Institution of Oceanography at UC San Diego.
4: You want to look through the binoculars?
5: Sure.
4: You can see its huge bill going to the right.
5: Oh, yeah.
3: It's black and sharp, shaped like a dagger.
4: No other bird has a bill like that.
3: The bird is also dead.
4: This one's been here a while.
3: The first week of every month, Russell and teams of mostly volunteers walk California beaches to catalog what's washing up on shore. It's basically the grimmest type of birding you can imagine.
4: This is either a Clark's or a Western grebe. It's hard to tell without feathers.
3: The goal of the program is to monitor coastal health, using seabirds as a window into what's happening offshore.
4: They're the most visible member of the marine food web, and so they're telling us a lot about what's happening out there.
3: And for months, they've been telling us something is off. In about a quarter mile of searching on this day, she finds 19 dead birds. Further south in Imperial Beach, Russell says volunteers recently found 37.
4: It's unlike anything I've ever seen, where I've been on the beach and seen cormorants. Like, I tear up because it's just is so horrifying. They just come to shore, walk to the beach, and die. And I've never seen that before.
3: It started over the winter, Russell says, birds washing up emaciated, starving. The spike coincided with another anomaly that scientists were noticing on the Scripps Pier, where ocean temperatures are taken daily the same way they have been for more than a century.
6: Good shoulder workout.
7: Yeah, right? Popeye arm.
3: By turning a handle to lower a bucket off the end of the pier into the water below.
7: You can't be afraid of water here. Getting you a little wet. And we would measure the temperature.
3: Melissa Carter is an oceanographer at Scripps, where she spearheads a program that collects temperature data up and down the California coast. And she says that data shows...
8: Over the last few months, our temperatures have been 3 to 7 degrees Fahrenheit warmer than average.
3: Since the start of the year, 38 daily temperature records have been broken here.
8: This is the warmest continuous period that we've seen at Scripps.
3: And prolonged heat can wreak havoc on ecosystems in multiple ways. It causes weaker upwelling from the cold depths of the ocean, which means fewer nutrients near the surface. Meanwhile, animals that the birds like to eat move.
9: They go deep. Because it's the deeper you go, the colder it is.
3: This is Julia Parrish, a marine ecologist at the University of Washington.
9: So the little fish are going deep, and the krill, we think, are going deep. And that means that as a seabird, you have to work harder to get them, right?
3: Meaning it's harder to get all the calories they need to survive. From 2014 to 2018, a marine heat wave that scientists dubbed the blob caused mass die-offs of marine mammals and millions of birds in the Pacific. It closed fisheries and drove whales closer to shore. Parrish says this current heat wave is different. It doesn't stretch up into Washington and Alaska. But the broader concern for her and Russell back on the beach is that as the global climate warms,
4: these heat waves, they've not only been happening more often, but they're lasting longer and more severe. So it's not giving time for these birds to, like, recover after these events.
3: And with more warming from a likely El Nino just around the corner, that deadly pattern is set to repeat. Nate Rott, NPR News, La Jolla, California.
1: To be officially ordained as an Orthodox rabbi in Israel, you have to be a man and pass a series of exams. Now, for the first time, Israel is allowing women to take the rabbinic exams. It's a step toward expanding women's leadership roles in Orthodox Judaism. NPR's Daniel Estrin reports from Jerusalem.
5: Three Orthodox Jewish women completed a nearly six-hour rabbinic exam, and their religious teachers greeted them singing.
6: They're doing a milestone in history. As far as glass ceilings go, in Israel, we broke the glass ceiling of learning.
5: Avital Engelberg and Batya Kraus teach Jewish religious texts to women.
10: When a woman wanted to learn in the olden days, she had to hide.
5: Like Yentl, she says, the 1983 movie with Barbara Streisand playing a young woman who disguises herself as a man to study the Talmud. Advanced Jewish studies weren't available to Orthodox women in Israel a generation ago. Only in the last couple decades they are.
10: Orthodoxy changes slowly, and the world is changing very, very, very fast.
5: To officially become ordained as a rabbi in Israel, men must take this same course of study and pass a series of official exams. Israel's rabbinate refuses to ordain women as rabbis. But what about letting them just take the exams? Passing the exams can qualify women for some public servant jobs in Israel, running religious services like ritual baths. American-born Rabbi Seth Farber of the Jewish advocacy group Itim tried to negotiate with Israel's religious officials.
11: We're sitting right now outside the Ministry of Religious Affairs, and I had a meeting here some 6 years ago with the director general of the ministry, and he said, more or less, over my dead body, will women ever study texts like this? These texts were not meant for women.
5: So Rabbi Farber's group filed a lawsuit. After an eight-year legal battle, the Israeli Supreme Court ordered the exams opened up to women. Israel's official rabbinate responded by refusing to administer the exams to anybody for more than half a year.
11: Because the rabbinate said we'd rather not give exams to men than give exams to anybody.
5: The court intervened, and women were finally allowed to take the exam a couple weeks ago. Rabbi Farber, who helped lead this battle for women, is Orthodox himself, and actually a descendant of a prominent 19th century rabbi, the Chatam Sofer, who famously opposed any modernization of Judaism.
11: My great-great-great-great-grandfather was the founder of ultra-Orthodoxy. I'm sure he's not looking down from his seat in the heavenly kingdom and feeling comfortable about what his great-great-great-grandson has done on one sense, but maybe he is, because times have changed.
5: In the U.S. and Israel, more liberal streams of Judaism have ordained women rabbis for several decades now. In recent years, there's been a very small number of Orthodox women rabbis, too. Israel's rabbinic authorities refuse to ordain women, and most Orthodox Jewish communities are not open to it, for now.
11: I think women will be ordained rabbis. I don't know if it'll happen in my lifetime. I think it will happen.
5: One of the women who took the first rabbinic exam in Israel is Dr. Ruth Agiv, a 44-year-old dentist. Women need to be part of the world of Torah, she said. We should not need to be outside. It belongs to us. She's not looking for the title of rabbi, but she does want to be recognized as a learned authority in the laws of Judaism, to be able to give women the same kind of religious advice that they might otherwise seek from a man. Daniel Estrin, NPR News, Jerusalem.

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1: Last year, Congress enacted deep cuts to food assistance and layered on new work requirements. 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

0: 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I'm Juana Summers.
1: And I'm Scott Detrow. A biotech company says it's taken a key step toward resurrecting long-extinct birds. It's an artificial egg.
2: It's the sort of thing of science fiction. It's genuinely the sort of thing of Jurassic Park.
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3: Live from NPR News in Culver City, California, I'm Duane Brown. The FBI says the shooting at the Islamic Center of San Diego yesterday was inspired by hatred toward different religions and races. Three people were killed, and the suspected shooters, ages 17 and 18, were found dead in a vehicle nearby after taking their own lives. Police say more people could have been killed if it weren't for security guard Amin Abdullah, who called for the facility to be locked down as the shooters began to go through the mosque looking for people. San Diego Police Chief Scott Wall.
4: All three of our victims did not die in vain. Without distracting the attention, without delaying the actions of these two individuals, without question, there would have been many more fatalities yesterday.
3: The shooting follows a string of attacks on houses of worship amid rising threats on Muslim and Jewish communities. In Texas, President Trump is backing Attorney General Ken Paxton over incumbent John Cornyn in the U.S. Senate race. The move gives Paxton an advantage as early voting takes place. Democratic nominee James Tallarico says it doesn't change anything for him. From Texas Newsroom, Blaise Ganey reports.
5: In response to Trump's endorsement of Paxton, Tallarico says that no matter his opponent, he's ultimately running against, quote, the billionaire mega donors and their corrupt political system, unquote. A May poll released by the Barbara Jordan Policy Research and Survey Center at Texas Southern University shows Tallarico tied or within a point of either Republican candidate. Tallarico says he is unbothered by Trump's move because his movement is to make Texas for working people and not about party politics. If Tallarico wins in November, he'd be the first Democrat elected statewide in Texas in three decades.
6: For NPR News, I'm Blaise Ganey in Austin.
3: And you're listening to NPR News. A Colombian folk singer who popularized Afro-Indigenous sounds like cumbia has died at the age of 85. NPR's Felix Contreras has more.
7: She was born Sonia Bastante Vides, but the world knew her as Totó la Mompesina.
8: Bueno.
7: She was from Colombia's Caribbean coast near a town called Mompox, from which she took her stage name. She came from a musical family that specialized in the Afro-Colombian traditions of that area of the country, a combination of heavy percussion, indigenous flutes, and call-and-response vocals. In 1993, she recorded an album for musician Peter Gabriel's Real World Records that catapulted her to international audiences. And in recent years, she became a popular collaborator with a new generation of Colombian pop and folk artists. Felix Contreras, NPR News.
3: In San Francisco, the annual Glide Foundation homeless charity is looking to get back on track. Investor Warren Buffett has helped raise nearly $53 million for the charity over the last couple of decades. The auction on eBay last week was intended to revive the event with help from basketball superstar Steph Curry. Someone actually bid $9 million for a private lunch with Buffett and Curry to be held in the legendary investor's hometown of Omaha next month. This is NPR News.

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1: From NPR News, this is All Things Considered. I'm Juana Summers.
2: And I'm Scott Detrow. Yet another Republican opposed by President Trump has lost a primary race. Kentucky Congressman Thomas Massie has lost to Trump-backed challenger Ed Gallrine. That is according to a race call by the Associated Press. Massie had been a rare, high-profile Republican critic of Trump in Congress. This is the latest in a string of big wins for Trump and his push to punish Republicans who don't fall in line. Kentucky Public Radio's Sylvia Goodman has been following the race in Northern Kentucky and joins me now. Good evening.
3: Good evening.
2: So as you are looking at the results coming in so far, what stands out to you?
3: So far, it's looked like most counties in the Northern Kentucky district are going for Gallrine. It's looking like margins of roughly 9 percentage points for him, and many of the counties that we thought of as kind of a hotbed of the libertarian arm of the party, as it's known in Kentucky, still voted for Gallrine. Here he is in his victory speech just after the AP called the race.
4: Now my focus is on advancing the president's and the party's agenda to put America first and Kentucky always.
3: President Trump and his allies went hard against Massie. I mean, we saw Secretary of Defense Pete Hegseth here in Kentucky stumping for Gallrine on Monday.
2: Yeah, it's pretty unusual for a defense secretary to get political like that. But let's just back up. How did Congressman Massie end up drawing the ire of President Trump and allies like Hegseth?
3: Massie makes no bones about voting against his party at times. He wears his signature debt clock on his lapel basically everywhere he wears that thing, and he votes that way. He was one of two House GOP no votes on the One Big Beautiful Bill because of the trillions it's projected to add to the debt. He's pushed back against the president's military operations in both Venezuela and Iran. And perhaps most notably, he was the lead Republican forcing Trump's hand in releasing the Jeffrey Epstein files. And all of that together has made the president pretty unhappy with Massie, and this result is following a lot of the trends we've seen nationally. When the president has decided to get involved in his own party's primaries, Massie, for his part, says he votes with the party 90% of the time. It's the other 10% he's just not willing to compromise on, and that has led to this result, I guess.
2: I mentioned this at the top of the segment, but in the past few weeks, we have seen Trump actively working to take down Republicans and winning. That was the case this past weekend in Louisiana with Senator Bill Cassidy, who voted to convict Trump in 2021 in Trump's second impeachment trial. He lost his primary. Now Massie loses tonight.
3: In his concession speech tonight, Massie said that from his perspective, it appears voters want a politician who will, quote, go along to get along. But Massie says he thinks younger voters feel differently.
4: We stirred up something. There is a yearning in this country for somebody who will vote for principles over party.
2: In the meantime, Gallrine is going to be his party's nominee for Congress. Tell us more about him.
3: So when Trump came to Kentucky in March to campaign for Gallrine, he literally said he was just looking for a, quote, warm body to take on Massie, but said that Gallrine was straight out of central casting. I mean, he's a retired Navy SEAL officer. He grew up in a farming family. And Gallrine, for his part, basically says he supports Trump unequivocally. He's attacked Massie for not voting on Trump's priority legislation in favor of it. And he's accused him of voting from the left rather than for his own party. And it appears that tonight that argument resonated with voters.
2: That is Kentucky Public Radio's Sylvia Goodman in Louisville, Kentucky. Thanks so much.
3: Glad to be here.
1: Power outages are increasing as climate change drives more severe weather events across the U.S. Lines buried underground are significantly more reliable than overhead power lines, but only about a fifth of the country's lines are buried. In northern Michigan, some utilities are trying to change that. Vivian Law reports from Interlochen Public Radio.
5: 1 year ago, a devastating ice storm in northern Michigan knocked down trees and utility poles and took out power for thousands. 74-year-old Dave Whiting in Lewiston remembers the sounds.
6: You sit in the house and you hear cracking, and you're always wondering how big of a branch and where it's going to fall because You can't see nothing.
5: In the middle of the blackout, Dave had heart trouble and had to go to the hospital. His wife, Wanda, says the drive was dark and scary. Driving the same route today, she points to the utility poles.
7: These were all down. Everything was down. These poles are all broken, snapped.
5: Wanda's husband thankfully made it to the hospital, but the power in the area didn't come back on for another 2 weeks.
7: I still can't get over how astonished I was how much we rely on street lights.
5: More than a year later, people are still recovering from the ice storm, one of the worst to ever hit the region. It was a reminder of how Michigan's aging grid is vulnerable to extreme weather. The state sees some of the longest power outages in the country, and climate change could make that worse. Research suggests northern Michigan will see more freezing rain instead of snow and more destructive ice storms. The local electric utility says it's trying to prepare for that future. Going forward, it will bury all new power lines underground.
8: There's reliability benefits for our membership because it's going to help prevent outages over the long term.
5: Sherry Culver is Chief Operating Officer for Great Lakes Energy Cooperative in northern Michigan. Storms are less likely to damage underground lines, but right now, less than a quarter of the utility's lines are buried. That's because it's really expensive. Culver says it can cost 3 to 5 times more to bury a line than stringing it overhead.
8: I mean, you could bury all the electric lines if you had the financial resources to do so.
5: It can cost $400,000 per mile in Michigan to bury existing lines, utilities say. It requires tearing up roads. And underground lines are hard to repair, says Tony Chartrand, who works for another local utility, Traverse City Light and Power.
9: As you can see, all this line is under sidewalks, so if it's somewhere over there, we have to rip up the sidewalk, dig into that.
5: But there are places where burying is cheaper than constantly fixing overhead lines. He says it's not a one-size-fits-all approach.
9: I think everyone's looking at how can we be more reliable, and part of that solution is undergrounding lines, but it's not necessarily undergrounding everything.
5: Michigan utilities aren't alone. The U.S. is seeing more power outages because of extreme weather. Grid upgrades like burying lines can help, but the problem everywhere is cost, says Stanford researcher Tao Soon.
10: If the utility wants to make any investment, this money doesn't come from nowhere. They would have to pass on those costs to their customers.
5: And that's often a hard sell. Sun says utilities need to be more proactive, figure out where undergrounding is most beneficial, and get local buy-in for rate increases. Right now, it typically happens after disaster strikes. California utilities, for instance, are in the middle of huge undergrounding projects after destructive wildfires. Wanda Whiting, the northern Michigan resident, can't help but wonder how the power lines nearby will hold up in the next storm, and if there's a better solution.
11: And if it meant going underground, then by God, go underground.
5: She worries every time she hears snow and ice in the forecast. For NPR News, I'm Vivian Law in Interlaken.
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2: 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Visually impaired people face challenges in some sports, like rock climbing. But in North Carolina, two people are overcoming that challenge and climbing with the help of a volunteer. As part of our series Here to Help, Elvis Medeyese with WFAE in Charlotte went to a climbing center to check it out.
13: Jonathan Freyadi enters a rock climbing center near Uptown Charlotte with a friend.
14: Over here, Eric. Put your stuff. Have it right here. Bottom two, you got a good cubby.
13: 37-year-old Freyadi and 43-year-old Eric Strong are wearing matching t-shirts. They say limitless para athletes. Strong places his hand on Freyadi's shoulder as they head to a climbing wall.
14: Good right here.
13: Freyadi volunteers at least once a week helping Strong. who is visually impaired. Strong relies on Fayyadi's cues.
15: Where am I going?
14: You're going out right hand first to here.
15: Okay.
14: Then you're going to bring your left hand in to where your right hand was. And then you're going to go right hand out one more to here.
15: Okay.
14: And then there you go up.
15: All right, how are my feet?
14: Feet are pretty good.
13: He met Fayyadi at a running stall where Fayyadi used to work. They run marathons together using a hand support tether. Fayyadi has been climbing for 8 years. When he's not climbing, he helps coordinate developments in the center city and has been helping Strong learn rock climbing for about a year and a half.
14: Satisfaction of seeing him working through routes and just getting better. It's fun watching people progress.
13: Fayyadi says he appreciates the moments with Strong.
14: It's inspiring. It's a big responsibility guiding him, but it's inspiring knowing that he trusts you.
13: As for what it's like having Fayyadi's support, Strong says,
16: it's a blessing, honestly.
13: Strong was born with congenital glaucoma, a rare eye condition.
16: I had a surgery that went wrong in like 2015, and so it chopped my vision in half, and then it just, you know, kept degenerating.
13: He says that hasn't stopped him, though.
16: I just feel I'm out here, you know what I mean? It's like I'm not letting my blindness deter me from anything, you know, and it's not going to stop me from doing anything I want to do.
13: Strong is joined by his friend, Norman Fairley.
16: Norman, you good?
13: Fairley is dressed in black from head to toe. The 42-year-old is also visually impaired. He's never tried climbing before.
17: Man, I'm excited. I don't like letting my vision stop me from wanting to do something that I know I can do if I just put the effort into it.
13: Fairley is about to climb a 20-foot wall strapped into a harness. Fayyadi helps him get set.
14: Once you're hooked in, now you can unhook the piece from the mat.
17: Okay.
14: So then that, step back a little bit.
17: All right.
14: So that's your landing zone.
17: All right.
13: Fairley climbs about 5 feet with an halter belay, the device that gently lowers climbers.
14: All right, now just jump off. Get a sense for falling. Just jump off. See? There you go.
17: Oh.
14: Once you're a little higher, it'll go whoosh.
17: Okay, okay, you know, okay, cool.
14: Just so you feel it, you know.
17: All
14: now
17: right.
14: Go for it, go all the way up.
17: All right. How did I feel, Norman?
16: It was great, man.
13: Fayyadi says he enjoys using his skills and hobby to help people like Strong and Fairley climb to new heights. For NPR News, I'm Elvis Meneyese in Charlotte.
2: And this week marks 1 year of our Here to Help series. 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
1: And I'm Juana Summers. Today, President Trump issued a long-awaited endorsement in the Texas Republican primary runoff for the U.S. Senate. That election is May 26th, but voters are already casting ballots. Trump endorsed Texas Attorney General Ken Paxton over incumbent Senator John Cornyn, who's running for a fifth term. Houston Public Media's Andrew Schneider has been following the contest, and he's here now. Hi.
2: Hello.
1: So, Andrew, tell us how the president explained this decision.
2: Well, Trump said in a post on Truth Social, "I know Ken well, have seen him tested at the highest and most difficult levels, and he is a winner." He pointed to Paxton's support for ending the filibuster and also passing the Save America Act. That's President Trump's bill aimed at making dramatic changes to the nation's voting systems, including requiring documentary proof of citizenship at the time of voter registration. He also said that while Cornyn is a good man and Trump has worked with him in the past, Cornyn hadn't supported Trump when times were tough. That likely refers to Cornyn's statements opposing Trump's candidacy during the 2016 and 2024 elections and Cornyn's Senate vote to ratify Joe Biden's victory in the 2020 election.
1: What have you heard from the candidates so far? How are they reacting?
2: Paxton took to the stage at a Dallas suburb not long after the endorsement came down. He predicted it would help him win the GOP nomination next week.
3: I have so much respect for the president and so appreciate his endorsement, and I think it creates a slight bit of momentum, don't you?
2: Trump had earlier indicated he wanted the person he did not endorse to pull out of the race, but Cornyn said in a post on X that he intended to fight it out. He said it was time for GOP voters to decide whether they wanted a strong candidate who could beat the Democratic nominee, that's State Representative James Tallarico, or a weak one who would jeopardize everything Texans care about. Tallarico himself posted that it didn't matter who won the Republican nomination, as both Paxton and Cornyn represented, quote, billionaire mega donors and their corrupt political system.
1: What is this likely to mean for the outcome of the Texas Republican primary runoff?
2: I spoke with Austin-based political consultant Bill Miller. He's advised candidates of both major parties. And Miller said this is likely to give Paxton a significant edge.
4: It ends any question about who's going to win the Republican primary in Texas. The question really then is, what does Cornyn do? Does he pull his ads down and accept defeat, or is he going to fight it? But the writing's on the wall, it's over, and that's that.
2: There was some polling on this question a few weeks ago on behalf of Texas Public Opinion Research. It found that a Trump endorsement of Cornyn wouldn't have been enough to help the senator close the gap with Paxton, but that a Trump endorsement of Paxton would give the attorney general a double-digit lead.
1: Obviously, we don't know exactly what the state of Texas and its voters will do next week, but how could this endorsement change the race in the fall?
2: That's a lot less clear. This has been a hard-fought primary with a lot of negative campaigning on both sides. There are a lot of Cornyn supporters, many of whom backed Cornyn through two rounds of the primary. They see Paxton as hopelessly tainted by corruption allegations. Those led to Paxton's impeachment by the Texas House in 2023, although he was acquitted by the Texas Senate. A lot of those voters will rally behind the party to defeat Tallarico, but some may sit on their hands. And most polls suggest that if Paxton wins the Republican nomination, the general election will be much more competitive than if Cornyn manages to pull out a victory.
1: Houston Public Media's Andrew Schneider, thanks so much.
2: You're welcome.
0: A biotech company trying to bring extinct animals back to life says it has taken a key step toward resurrecting long-gone birds like the dodo. The company has created an artificial egg. NPR health and science correspondent Rob Stein has the story.
5: Trevor Snyder pulls open an incubator and gently slides out a device that looks like some kind of high-tech coffee pod. It's black with honeycomb sides. The clear top reveals what's inside.
6: This is a chicken embryo that's the day 14 embryo.
5: Snyder places the device cradling the chicken embryo into a special stand that makes it glow.
6: You can see the little chicken embryos moving around in there. You can see it has eyes, it has has a heartbeat. It has a beak. It has feathers. It has an eyelid. You can see the wings are developing, legs. It even is beginning to get little claws on its feet.
5: So that's a chicken embryo in an artificial egg.
6: Yes.
5: Wow, that's pretty amazing. Snyder and his colleagues at Colossal Biosciences in Dallas engineered this artificial egg for one of the company's big goals, resurrecting the dodo and another flightless bird that died out hundreds of years ago called the giant moa. The dodo was about the size of a turkey and had a big bulbous beak. The moa looked like a giant ostrich. Its eggs were about the size of a football.
6: And so there's no bird on Earth today that could grow a moa embryo inside of one of their eggs. So we have to come up with artificial eggs to be able to support those embryos. But to understand all the things that the egg needs to do, we're starting with chicken eggs.
5: And today, Colossal announced that the company had hatched dozens of healthy chicks from its artificial eggs, a proof of concept that the 3D printed gizmos work.
6: This is the coolest thing that I've ever worked on, so I'm super excited. In the past, extinction was permanent, and we're changing that extinction is no longer permanent, and we can literally wind back the clock and bring back things that humans caused to disappear off the face of the earth. And the fact that we can undo that damage is just on the verge of miraculous.
5: Colossal's already working on bigger artificial eggs to incubate dodo and moa embryos the company is trying to make from their closest living relatives, a pigeon for the dodo and an Australian bird called an emu for the moa.
7: I'm genuinely blown away by it. This is brilliant. I just think it's fantastic.
5: Neil Gosling's a biologist at the University of Southampton who was not involved with Colossal's work. He's especially excited about how the eggs could also help save birds on the brink of extinction.
7: It's the sort of thing of science fiction. It's genuinely the sort of thing of Jurassic Park and all this sort of stuff. The manipulation of the eggs with the little hand coming down. It's remarkable, honestly.
5: Now, other researchers agree that this could be big for conservation, but many question whether recreating extinct species would be ethical for the animals, safe for the world, or even really possible. Nick Rawlins at the University of Otago in New Zealand says the company is really just gene editing living species to resemble extinct relatives.
8: They're not what I would actually call the extinct species. They're poor facsimiles of extinct species. Extinction is still forever.
5: Colossal disputes all that. Claims it's already brought back the dire wolf and is also creating artificial wombs to gestate the embryos of other mammals the company wants to reawaken, like the woolly mammoth. Rob Stein, NPR News.

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2: A flood warning is in effect until late Tuesday evening for the Lower Yukon River at Russian Mission due to an ice jam downstream of the community. Residents should stay alert to changes in water levels and be prepared to take action.

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Oh no, you're a bastard just like

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1: A flood warning is in effect until late Tuesday evening for the Lower Yukon River at Russian Mission due to an ice jam downstream of the community. Residents should stay alert to changes in water levels and be prepared to take action.
2: Tamamta pilhut kluta mikilungumta asigalutungli kogalhkat umyoklugu pilta. 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

Well, I was in this band going nowhere fast. We sent out demos, but everybody passed. So one day we finally took the plunge, moved out to Seattle to play some grunge. Washington State, that is. Space Needle, Eddie Vedder, Mud Honey. Now to fit in fast, we wear flannel shirts. We turn our amps up until it hurts. We got bad attitudes, and what's more, when we play, we stare straight down at the floor while we pretty scary.

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I sit high, getting ideas. 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

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Woman with

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Whether we're following Mexican guest workers now employed in Louisiana's seafood industry or reporting from Boston to Baghdad on events that are changing the world. Daniel Schorr is there too with his long view, and Will Shortz is always there with a mind-boggling puzzle. 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

darkness has come to me. But the moon rises up above and makes everything beautiful. 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
1: This is Mike from Bethel Search and Rescue. When traveling in the winter, carry a shovel, axe, and an ice pick with you. 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

0: Good morning. President Trump helped defeat another of his Republican targets in Congress. Representative Thomas Massey was not lockstep with Trump and lost his primary. We'll run down more election results on Morning Edition from NPR News. China's Xi Jinping is meeting with Russia's Vladimir Putin less than a week after his summit with Trump. I'm Leila Fadel.
1: Jeremy Martinez. Will Putin walk away with concrete deals to sell more of his country's oil to China? Also, Denver has a plan to heat and cool buildings downtown without using fossil fuels. And before his final show on Wait, Wait, Don't Tell Me, Bill Curtis takes our Limerick Challenge. It's Wednesday, May 20th. This day in 2015 was David Letterman's final night as host of The Late Show. News is next.
2: Live from NPR News in Washington, I'm Corva Coleman. To mark Cuban Independence Day, Secretary of State Marco Rubio issued a Spanish-language message to the Cuban people. NPR's Ader Peralta reports it comes as the U.S. ratchets up pressure against the government.
3: Secretary of State Marco Rubio says Cuba is suffering not because of a U.S. blockade, but because their government has placed the good of a few insiders ahead of the good of the Cuban people. Rubio said the only thing in the way of a better future for Cuba is the people who control their country. If owning your own business and having the right to vote is possible outside Cuba, he said, why is it not possible for you inside Cuba? Rubio spoke as the Justice Department prepared to announce an indictment against former Cuban President Raul Castro. Cuba has said the U.S. is simply trying to justify an illegal and inhumane military intervention against Cuba. Ada Peralta, NPR News, Miami.
2: President Trump says he was an hour away from making a decision to launch new strikes against Iran. He says he called them off. NPR's Franco Ordonez reports Trump says he's giving Iran a couple of days or maybe a week to reach a new deal with the U.S.
4: He said he delayed the strikes because of, quote, serious negotiations happening with Iran. Now, J.D. Vance, the vice president, he later expanded on Trump's remarks, but he also kind of gave a slightly different characterization of the prospects. But Vance did say there were two pathways for Iran: continue to negotiate or restart the military campaign.
2: NPR's Franco Ordonez reporting. Results are coming in from primary elections in six states yesterday. One of the most closely watched was a battle for a single congressional seat in Kentucky. NPR's Domenico Montanaro reports President Trump played a key role in this race.
5: Trump is on something of a revenge tour. The latest casualty, Congressman Thomas Massey of Kentucky. He lost to a Trump-backed challenger by about 10 points Tuesday night, and he saw tens of millions of dollars spent against him. In fact, it was the most expensive House primary in history, with $33 million spent on TV ads. Massey was a thorn in Trump's side, helping force the release of millions of pages of the Epstein files, for example. Now he joins a list of perceived political enemies that Trump has gone after, often successfully, in GOP primaries. But while Trump has proven his strength with the Republican base, general elections are a different story, and that'll likely put Republican candidates in swing districts in tough positions this fall. Domenico Montanaro, NPR News, Washington.
2: President Trump has made an endorsement in the Texas Republican runoff election for the U.S. Senate. Incumbent John Cornyn is seeking re-election. Trump has decided to back his challenger, Texas Attorney General Ken Paxton. Many U.S. GOP senators are backing Cornyn. Trump's endorsement could help Paxton win the primary runoff, but could make it more difficult for Republicans to fend off a Democratic challenger. This is NPR. A $50 billion federal fund for rural America promises to improve the way health care is delivered across the country. Residents of one rural community say they know exactly how they could use this money. Sarah Jane Tribble with our partner KFF Health News has more from North Carolina.
6: When Martin General Hospital in eastern North Carolina closed abruptly in 2023, it left a county of about 22,000 residents with no hospital and no highly trained paramedics. Deborah Pierce lost her brother, who died at home from a heart attack. He was 50 years old.
7: The sad thing is we'll never know if he could have been saved that night or not, because we don't have a higher level of care in this county.
6: The Trump administration's $50 billion fund to support rural health care has limits on how much can be spent on hospital construction and expansion. It can be used to improve emergency services, but local officials say they aren't counting on the federal money to reopen their hospital.
2: That was Sarah Jane Tribble with our partner KFF Health News. The head of the World Health Organization says the spread of the Ebola virus strain known as Bundibugyo is a public health emergency of international concern. But the WHO's Dr. Tedros Adhanom Ghebreyesus says this is not a pandemic emergency. The Ebola outbreak is concentrated in the Eastern Democratic Republic of Congo and parts of Uganda. The WHO says at least 139 deaths are suspected to be because of the Ebola strain. There are now 600 suspected cases. Tedros warns that number is expected to grow. This is NPR.
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0: It's Morning Edition from NPR News. I'm A. Martinez in Culver City, California.
1: And I'm Leila Fadel in Washington, D.C. Good morning. Kentucky Congressman Thomas Massey is the latest Republican lawmaker to lose his seat for crossing President Trump.
0: Yeah, the race was another display of the president's hold on Republican voters. Massey lost his primary to Trump-backed candidate Ed Gowrein by nearly 10 percentage points last night. That was just one race among six states that held elections Tuesday, the busiest primary day of the midterms. Democrats in Georgia and other states continue to see large voter turnout, which could be a good sign for them in November's midterm elections.
1: NPR's Stephen Fowler stayed up late last night to watch these results and joins us here early this morning. Good morning, Stephen.
2: Good morning.
1: I imagine you have not slept. Did Massey lose because he went against some of Trump's policies?
2: Yes and no. I mean, Thomas Massey clashed with Trump over the Epstein files. He actually led to the release of the files. He clashed with Trump over the Iran war and foreign conflicts. He opposed Trump's One Big Beautiful Bill. So Trump did back a challenger, former Navy SEAL officer Ed Gowrein. And what's the latest example of Trump taking out anyone who isn't 100% loyal in the last year or so? The last time an incumbent lost was Saturday with Louisiana Senator Bill Cassidy. But Massey kept it close. I will also note that yesterday Trump endorsed Texas Attorney General Ken Paxton to oust incumbent Senator John Cornyn ahead of next Tuesday's runoff. You're already hearing some Republicans there fret if Paxton wins because polls indicate his victory would make the general election race more competitive, especially in what's shaping up to be a wave year for Democrats.
1: So let's move to another state with competitive races, Georgia. Tell us how the high-profile contest there went down.
2: Several of them still won't be decided for another month because of runoffs, like the very, very expensive governor contest where billionaire healthcare executive Rick Jackson narrowly trailed Trump-backed Lieutenant Governor Burt Jones on the Republican side. You also have Congressman Mike Collins going to a runoff against Derek Dooley, the candidate backed by Governor Brian Kemp. That's for the Republican U.S. Senate nomination to face off against incumbent Democrat John Ossoff. There was a bit of a surprise as a late-breaking push to elect Democratic-aligned candidates to the state Supreme Court saw both incumbents appointed by Republicans win, though one of them more narrowly than the other.
1: And what are your big takeaways from the results in these races?
2: Well, mainly a sign that Georgia's court races aren't as politicized as a state like, say, Wisconsin, and that the disparity could stem from voters picking one candidate who seemed more Democratic-coded in the technically nonpartisan race. Also, former Atlanta Mayor Keisha Lance Bottoms winning the Democratic governor's nod, even with some of the baggage from her one term in office, also says a lot about the primary electorate's thoughts. Big takeaway, though, Democratic enthusiasm. Overall, in Georgia, Democrats accounted for 53% of the vote compared to 45% for Republicans. That gap is going to be something to watch when looking at these key races in November.
1: Now, several other states held primaries yesterday. What are some of the highlights there?
2: Well, Alabama's governor's race will be between current U.S. Senator Tommy Tuberville, a Republican, against former U.S. Senator Doug Jones, a Democrat. Several of those U.S. House primaries in Alabama won't count, and there'll be a special election in a few months where the state is reverting some districts to old lines more favorable to Republicans. That's because of last month's Supreme Court ruling gutting part of the Voting Rights Act. In Pennsylvania, several key matchups are set as polls there suggest three Republican-held districts are basically toss-ups. And in many races around the country and up and down the ballot, the general election was basically yesterday since there's so many uncontested elections and safe seats.
1: That's NPR's Stephen Fowler in Atlanta. Thank you, Stephen.
2: Thank you.
0: Join us to break down last night's results and the part President Trump played is Jonah Goldberg. He is editor-in-chief of the conservative publication The Dispatch, and he's a senior fellow at the American Enterprise Institute. Jonah, I was just thinking how some of these primaries feel like a March Madness bracket to see which one advances to the next round. It seems pretty clear, though, that President Trump's grip on the Republican Party is pretty ironclad, though.
3: No, it definitely does. Instead of March Madness, I kind of think of that scene from The Dark Knight where the Joker breaks the pool cue and says, we're going to have tryouts. Because he's forcing various Republicans to fight to the death just to prove their loyalty to him. And I think that, you know, one of the things to keep in mind here is that Trump is losing political clout in the country with the median voter, right? He's unpopular. He's remarkably unpopular. He's losing support among Republicans. I mean, he's not, the median Republican still says they support him, though not on the economy. But he still has an outsized amount of support among Republicans willing to turn out for a primary. And that has always been his superpower, is the ability to pick people off in primaries, because the threat with all of the incumbency and gerrymandering and polarization in this country, the threat to reelection in very red places and very blue places is in the primary. Like, if you get the nomination, you're going to win. If John Cornyn had gotten the nomination in Texas, he would have won. If Massey had won in Kentucky, he would have won the general election, because these are very safe seats. And that's how Trump enforces discipline, is by threatening you at your only vulnerable spot, which is in primaries.
0: And any one of the candidates that got Trump's support, I mean, they're almost a lock at this point, aren't they?
3: Yeah, I mean, I bet you there's some testable propositions in some purplish places, but for the most part, yes. And again, it's not because Trump is wildly popular. It's just that if you have enough clout among the primary electorate, which is a very, very small part of the actual American electorate. I mean, one of the things that the political scientists will tell you is that a lot of primary voters, the results of primaries are actually not very democratic. It's one of the reasons why we have more independents in this country than ever before. It's because the primaries produce candidates that are appealing to a very slim slice of the electorate, of the real base of the party. And then the normal voter is like, I hate these choices, and they don't want to align with either party. And so now independents outnumber both Republicans and Democrats, precisely because the primary system is messing things up so much.
0: Yeah, and despite the war in Iran, the economic situation, gas prices increasing, I mean, this continued support of Trump candidates, what does that say about a GOP voter right now?
3: Well, I mean, I think there are a lot of GOP voters who say that they support Trump because they, you know, they don't want to give in to the critics and all of that. Where Trump has gotten, I'd say the original sin of his second term politically has been they came out of the gate assuming that the marginal voter who was torn in the 2024 election between Kamala Harris and Donald Trump was full on MAGA. You know, the Hispanic voter in Southern Texas who voted Republican for the first time, the young African American man in Ohio who voted Republican for the first time, when in fact most of those voters, those majority making voters in those seven swing states, they were voting out of nostalgia for the pre-COVID economy of Trump's first term. And then Trump comes out of the gate with, you know, with the mass deportation stuff and Doge and all of these things, and these voters are like, this isn't what I voted for. Bring me the economy that I voted for. And that's why he's gotten into so much trouble, I think.
0: One more thing quickly. For the Republicans in Congress that weren't on the block this time around, what do you think that these results will mean for them if they want to oppose Trump in any way?
3: Oh, it's tough, right? By endorsing Paxton in Texas, Senate Republicans are furious. And by throwing Cassidy, the senator from Louisiana, under the bus, they're furious. So you actually can see more revolts.
0: Jonah Goldberg, editor-in-chief of the Dispatch. Jonah, thanks.
3: Thank you.
1: The IRS won't investigate the past tax returns of President Trump, his family, or his businesses. That's part of a settlement signed by Acting Attorney General Todd Blanche, ending a lawsuit brought by the president against his own government. Blanche spent much of a Senate hearing Tuesday defending that settlement and its creation of a fund to pay people who claimed they were targets of politicized prosecutions. NPR's Ryan Lucas reports.
4: The nearly $1.8 billion pot of taxpayer money, dubbed the Anti-Weaponization Fund by the Justice Department, was created as part of a settlement agreement with President Trump, who in return dropped his lawsuit against the IRS over the leak of his tax returns. Democrats had blunt words for Blanche about the arrangement. Here's Maryland Senator Chris Van Hollen.
5: Mr. Attorney General, this is an outrageous, unprecedented slush fund that you set up.
4: And Washington Senator Patty Murray.
6: This is corruption that has never been more blatant or more right spent. What is happening is you write the check, Trump and his cronies cash it, American taxpayers who are already being whacked with high prices are going to foot the bill.
7: Under the agreement, the fund will be administered by a 5-member commission who will decide who receives payouts and in what amount. 4 of the commissioners will be appointed by the Attorney General, while a 5th will be appointed by the Attorney General in consultation with Congress. President Trump can remove any commissioner at any time. In his testimony, Blanche defended the setup and said it was unusual but necessary.
8: There is an unprecedented nature of what we did yesterday in response to years and years of weaponization.
7: He pointed to the multiple indictments against President Trump after his first term in office, including the 2 federal cases against him for mishandling classified documents and attempting to overturn the results of the 2020 election. Blanche served as Trump's personal defense attorney in both of those cases. Democrats and a few Republicans pressed Blanche on who would be eligible for payments out of the fund. In response, Blanche said it's open to anyone who believes they were a victim of weaponization.
8: It's not limited to Republicans. It's not limited to Democrats. It's not limited to January 6 defendants. It's limited only by the term weaponization.
7: Under questioning, Blanche would not rule out potential payments to Trump campaign donors or January 6th Capitol rioters, including people convicted of violently assaulting police. Trump himself will not receive a direct payout from the fund, but the IRS is barred from pursuing any claims or actions against him, his family, or businesses, now or in the future. Ryan Lucas, NPR News, Washington.
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0: On the next Fresh Air, how can a politician lie to the electorate and not face legal consequences? Even a lie as consequential as President Trump's claim that he won the 2020 election? In a new book, Andrew Weissman explains how we got here and suggests ways to hold politicians accountable. Weissman was the lead prosecutor in the Mueller investigation. Join us.
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2: 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I'm Leila Faldin.
3: And I'm A. Martinez. One of the signature voices here at NPR is stepping away from the mic.
4: From NPR and WBEZ Chicago, this is Wait, Wait, Don't Tell Me, the NPR News Quiz.
3: That is the buttery voice of Bill Curtis. And don't take my word for it. He'll tell you himself.
4: I'm the voice so rich, it makes you sign a prenup. I'm the voice so hot, the mic drops itself. I'm the voice so soothing, lullabies listen to me to fall asleep. I'm the man with the voice so smooth, you could go curling on it.
5: You know, my favorite is, I'm Bill Curtis, the voice of your aunt's sexual awakening. Well, that roars.
3: Now, Bill Curtis is more than just a pretty voice. He spent decades as one of the most respected journalists in broadcasting. And now his final show with Wait, Wait will air this weekend. He joins us now. Bill, I must admit, because I am insecure, when I speak to someone with a voice like yours, I try to do 100 push-ups so I can get some bass in my voice. It sadly has not worked.
5: Well, you don't need it. You don't need it.
3: Okay, great, great. Thank you for lying to me right there. Bill, I'm sure a lot of people in America are sad that you're retiring. Are you sad?
5: Boy, it's mixed. I have loved Wait, Wait. It's been 12 years. What a wonderful thing to come at the end of your career, because you show up every week to 5 million listeners. The team and the writers, it's just, they're just as good as anything on Colbert or the others that are still working. So I enjoy it. On the other hand, you know, I'm coming up on 86 years old.
3: Wow.
5: And so, you know, you kind of creak when you get out of bed.
3: But at least you're getting out of bed, Bill. I mean, that's... What does it mean to you, though, to have, like, you know, we mentioned you've had a distinguished, long journalism career, but to end your career with a show like Wait, Wait, what does that do when you look back on everything you've done?
5: I love broadcasting. And it started when I was 16, as so many do, and I got a part-time job in my little town of Independence, Kansas. And I said, you know, I'm going to need experience in almost every aspect of this business. So I was a top 40 disc jockey, and it was at KTOP in Topeka. 1490 on the dial, home of the J. Jazz Bob, the professor of college of knowledge, coming your way at midnight. And and then it actually started for me at age 26, my 60-year career, when I graduated from law school.
3: There was a tornado in 1966 that really was one of the first big gateways for you in journalism.
5: It changed my life. I mean, I had accepted a job in Wichita, Kansas with a trial firm, but I was having difficulty deciding between broadcasting and the law. And all of a sudden, filling in on my part-time job, I was standing in front of a camera when an F-5 comes into town.
6: For the east part of Topeka, it should be alerted. The entire city was alerted earlier.
5: I thought about cussing, crying, you know, with a bit of hysteria.
6: For God's sake, take cover.
3: Yeah, and Bill, you could hear in your voice, as much as you're reporting on this, you're part of the community. You're as worried as anyone else would be, even though you're reporting on things.
5: Well, the pressure of knowing you're going to save lives if you don't get them into the basement, that came from the gut. For God's sake, take cover.
3: You ended up in Chicago, right? And I know you got a lot of national attention with your reporting on the effects of Agent Orange among the troops in Vietnam. Tell us what came from that work.
5: First of all, the chemical companies were going by 40 years of research from farmers who used it out to clear the land and said, hey, we're fine. So the bottom line was that it was not trouble to humans. So I had to prove, drawing on my law degree and passing the bar, I had to prove that that was wrong. And I said, you know, if they were exposed to Agent Orange, we've got biological and chemical warfare violations and a big story.
7: The chemical was not expected to stay in the body for 10, 12 years after exposure. Chemical companies insisted it could not persist that long. But the VA found dioxin.
5: It sort of meant everything. It's the number one story that I can claim. So now 630,000 veterans have been compensated for their exposure to Agent Orange.
3: Now, you worked at CBS for about 30 years, then you started your own production company, and that turned out a number of documentary series for PBS, A&E Network, History Channel, CNBC. When Wait, Wait came into your life permanently, it was 2014, were you around, 74, 75 years old?
5: Yes.
3: Okay. That's around the time where most people start to think about retiring, if not already retired. So what made you say, okay, I will be part of this show?
5: You know what happened? I filled in for Carl Kassel when he retired. The first time the audience laughed at something I said, I was hooked. I mean, it just took one. And I'm still not the stand-up comic, but I'm the guy who shouldn't be there. I'm like the banker, you know, that tells a joke that shouldn't be funny.
3: Now, one of the things that you're known for on Wait, Wait, you read most of a limerick and then someone else has to complete it. So it's your turn, Bill. Are you ready for this limerick that you must complete?
5: Please.
3: Okay. Your career's at the end of a steep stairwell. It's hard to believe you and Sagal paired well. We'll miss your rich voice, and while it's nobody's choice, it's time to bid you a fond
5: farewell.
3: There you go.
5: Farewell.
3: That is Bill Curtis. This week, NPR stations will air his final regular appearance as the announcer on Wait, Wait, Don't Tell Me. Bill, we are going to miss hearing your voice. Thank you for everything.
5: Well, it's a joy to talk with you. It's been great. This is NPR News.
8: Special education teachers are in short supply all over the country. 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

0: Live from NPR News in Washington, I'm Janine Herbst. As primaries were held in six states yesterday, South Carolina's State House endorsed a plan to redraw congressional districts to favor Republicans and sent it to the state Senate, where its fate is unclear. This at the urging of President Trump. If the proposal becomes law, the state would delay U.S. House primaries until August and spend millions on another statewide election. But critics say lawsuits against the new map are likely. Authorities in San Diego say the teenage suspects in the attack on a mosque that left three people dead met online, where they were also radicalized. Officials say the two shared writings, a 75-page document attributed to them found in a car where the teens were found dead, and a video that appears to have been live-streamed by the suspects themselves of the shooting. NPR's Odette Youssef has more.
1: The materials show that these individuals were part of a global white supremacist accelerationist movement. They believed white people are being systematically replaced. They blame Jews for that. They believe black people are genetically inferior. They believe women are also responsible for everything wrong in the world. And what they want is to accelerate the disintegration of our social fabric and bring about civil war.
0: NPR's Odette Youssef. Wall Street is trading higher at the open. The Dow is up 70 points. The Nasdaq up 152. This is NPR News. Less than 24 hours after a federal judge issued a stay prohibiting ICE agents from arresting immigrants at immigration courthouses in New York, ICE agents arrested an immigrant at a courthouse. Bruce Kahnweiser has more.
2: In what appears to be a flagrant disregard of a judge's order, ICE agents arrested a Honduran national identified as Alexander Castillo Norales on Tuesday. On Monday, U.S. District Judge P. Kevin Castell issued a stay, ordering ICE agents to cease and desist from making such arrests. The Department of Homeland Security defended the arrest, claiming Castillo Norales belonged to a notorious criminal gang, though they did not offer any proof to substantiate their claim. The New York Immigration Coalition, a non-governmental organization, slammed the arrest, saying no government agency is above the law and ICE is no exception. The NYIC statement added that ignoring a judge's ruling undermines the rule of law and erodes public trust in governing institutions. For NPR News, I'm Bruce Kahnweiser in New York.
0: Workers at Samsung could go out on strike soon after contract negotiations over pay failed to reach a last-minute deal. Union leaders at the South Korean computer giant say they will go ahead with their planned 18-day strike that would start tomorrow. Company officials say, though, that could rattle global semiconductor supplies. Again, on Wall Street, trading higher at this hour, the Dow is up 17, Nasdaq up 147. 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

0: City, California.
1: And I'm Leila Fadl in Washington, D.C. Russian President Vladimir Putin is in Beijing for talks with President Xi Jinping, just days after President Trump's own visit to China. Putin got the same pageantry that Trump did. Military marching band, a cannon salute, and smiling children waving flags. Putin says Russia's ties with China are at a, quote, unprecedentedly high level already. NPR's China correspondent Jennifer Pack joins us with more from Shanghai. Hi, Jennifer.
2: Hi, Leila.
1: So what is Putin's visit about? Is this all about selling more oil and natural gas to China?
2: Well, energy is a big part of it. China has become an economic lifeline for Russia since the Russian invasion of Ukraine. And now China is relying more on Russian energy supplies since the Strait of Hormuz is still effectively shut. So they're expected to discuss a pipeline project where talks have stalled, and along with dozens of other business deals. More broadly, the two sides agreed to extend a strategic cooperation agreement. And at the same time, this is a good time, according to the Kremlin, for Putin to talk to about what was actually discussed between him and President Trump when it came to Ukraine, Iran. And during the talks with Putin, Xi once again called for the hostilities in the Middle East to stop. Xi told Putin that the world has become more fluid and turbulent with what he calls a resurgence of unilateralism and hegemonism, things that China has accused the U.S. of in the past, and not so subtle dig at the U.S.
1: Speaking of, we're getting a drip feed of the deal made between Trump and Xi. Where are we at here?
2: So it's still in the preliminary stages, but today's China's Ministry of Commerce's Chen Chao elaborated a bit more. He confirmed China will buy 200 Boeing jets. He confirmed the U.S. will provide jet engines and much-needed parts to China. He also confirmed that China will resume U.S. poultry exports and also licenses for American slaughterhouses in the beef industry, though he didn't specify how many. And more crucially, China has not confirmed that it will buy $17 billion worth in agricultural products from the U.S. It also did not confirm whether the two sides have agreed to extend the current trade truce reached last year, and also gave no specifics about rare earths to the U.S.
1: There's this meeting with Xi and Putin right now. Xi and Trump before that. Xi was also meeting with Iran's foreign minister recently. I mean, it seems like China is at the center of the global stage.
2: Exactly. This is a sentiment that was noted by a reporter on Chinese state-run CCTV. He says the Great Hall of the People in Beijing has really become an international reception hall. China has wanted to project itself as a stable world leader. When it welcomed Trump last week, China wanted to be treated as a near peer. It had showed itself over the last year that it doesn't have to capitulate to the U.S. And so with Putin, China is also trying to show that it doesn't forget its old friends, as he has called Putin.
1: That's NPR's Jennifer Pack in Shanghai. Thank you, Jennifer.
2: Thanks, Leila.
0: In many cities, the biggest source of climate pollution is buildings. It can take a lot of fossil fuels to heat and cool office towers and convention centers. For NPR's Climate Solutions Week, Colorado Public Radio's Ishan Thakur takes us to downtown Denver.
3: The inside of the Cherokee boiler plant is kind of gross. It's a cavernous space with rattling pipes, asbestos, and all sorts of critters.
4: It looks like a good place for a rave or potentially a horror movie.
3: That's Denver Mayor Mike Johnston. Where others see a carcinogenic relic, the mayor sees potential.
4: We think we are standing what can be the future of energy in Denver, which is both pollution-free and affordable.
3: The city's idea is to use water to heat and cool a cluster of buildings in downtown Denver. Eventually, no fossil fuels required. Right now, many of those buildings are heated by a steam system first built in 1880. At the time, it was a marvel and allowed the city to grow.
4: But it's clear this is not going to carry us for the next 100 years, not just on its technology, but on its impact on the environment.
3: Today, that old steam system is super leaky and really expensive. It burns tons of natural gas, which contributes to climate change. The city believes it can both save money and meet its climate goals by turning its old networks into something new.
5: It does give you this sense of possibility for the future.
3: Elizabeth Babcock directs the city's climate office. She says Denver can use its old piping to run water in a loop to downtown buildings. That water is used as a source of energy for heat pumps. As any climate nerd will tell you, heat pump technology can kind of do it all. They are a super efficient way of heating and cooling buildings, Babcock says.
5: So basically, heat pumps can move heat wherever you need it. If you need to heat your building, it's moving heat into. If you need to cool your building, it's moving heat out. And you can pull that heat from any source. So in this case, we're pulling it out of water using water source heat pumps.
3: Water will move from building to building, flowing in a giant underground loop. One key here, this allows the buildings to share heat and energy with each other. Denver's network, called an ambient loop, does require some outside energy. At first, that'll come from natural gas and renewables. But eventually, Denver hopes to get off of fossil fuels entirely. They'll dig hundreds of geothermal boreholes to use energy from the earth for its loop. They'll also tap into another renewable resource. The source of heat that is technically clean.
6: I wouldn't say sewage is hot, but it is. It's warmer than you would expect because we use a lot of hot water in our day-to-day activities. Washing dishes, washing laundry, taking hot showers.
3: Dan Friedman is the Director of Tech and Innovation at Metro Water Recovery, the city's wastewater utility. He says right now, that wastewater is treated and dumped into the South Platte River, but it's still warm. That isn't great for the river's health, and it's a waste of energy. Instead, the city wants to siphon off some of that heat for the downtown loop. Back at the boiler plant, the mayor envisions a future where a chunk of downtown is heated and cooled with that combination of sewage heat, geothermal energy, and renewables.
4: If you can come to one of the most bustling, vibrant downtowns in the world and discover any one of those buildings is heated and cooled by water, that is a breakthrough for the city, I think a breakthrough for the country.
3: The city is starting small. By next year, just a few buildings will be on a version of the loop. In 10 years, though, it may be much more. For NPR News, I'm Ishan Takwar in Denver.
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0: Comedian Ben Palmer has gone viral by posing as a tip line operator for people to report their neighbors to ICE. We'll hear some of the calls next time here and now.
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2: Good morning, I'm Amy Martinez. A six-year-old boy was on a field trip to a farm in Norway when he spotted something sticking out of the dirt. It turned out to be a rare sword from the early Viking Age. Archaeologists dated the artifact between 550 and 800 AD. It's now in a museum in Oslo. And as cool as it was to find that sword, the odds of making the discovery might have been pretty good because the name of the area it was found in translates to Land of the Warrior in Norwegian. It's Morning Edition.
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2: 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I'm Amy Martinez.
4: 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There's bipartisan support for producing more minerals and metals in the U.S. for national and economic security. Prices for gold, silver, and other metals are at historic highs. And places that have opposed mining in the past are rethinking those positions. Montana Public Radio's Ellis Julin reports.
5: Roughly 1,000 people live in Lincoln, Montana. Over 100 of them are inside the town's log cabin-style community hall tonight, a nod to the long history of timber harvesting. But tonight's meeting is for a different industry, mining. An Australian company called Sentinel Metals invited people to come hear about their plans to explore for gold about 5 miles outside of town. Crystalie Evans is Sentinel's spokesperson.
6: The exploration project is, you know, a great opportunity to provide a few local jobs and gain a better understanding of what the deposit looks like.
5: Finding at least some gold is a pretty sure bet. 30 years ago, a different company assessed the area and said there was enough to justify a big open-pit gold mine. Recovering gold from the ore would have required dousing it with a chemical solution containing cyanide. At the time, there was a lot of opposition. Lincoln sits near the headwaters of the Blackfoot River. It meanders through a valley of pine forests, snaking through fields of cattle and shadowed by sheer cliff faces. This morning, red-winged blackbirds are singing. The river was made famous by the novel-turned-movie, A River Runs Through It.
7: Please don't let this happen to the Blackfoot. Support I-137 to phase out cyanide leach mining.
5: That's a TV ad from 1997 for a ballot initiative to ban cyanide mining in Montana, which was launched in response to the mine proposed near the river. Voters passed it, so no mine ever materialized here.
8: The Blackfoot River is just this sacred place for all Montanans, and so it raised alarm bells across the state.
5: Dirk Johnson is with the Montana Environmental Information Center, a government and industry watchdog group that helped pass the cyanide mining ban. He says executive orders and other actions by the Trump administration make this
8: the most generous federal administration in terms of the mining industry and what they're asking for, possibly, you know, in the modern era, definitely.
5: And Montana's politics have shifted to the right since the 90s. For most of that decade, Democrats held 2 of Montana's 3 seats in Congress. Now, both senators, and it's now 2 congressmen, are enthusiastic Trump supporters. And Trump won Montana by big margins in the last 3 elections. Back at the meeting called by the new mine company, Jennifer Klinker, who owns a tow truck company in town, echoes what most people are saying tonight.
9: We support them 110%. What they're doing and they're bringing into the community of Lincoln is absolutely phenomenal, and Montana needs something.
5: A lot of people here would like to see Montana return to the days when extractive industries like mining and timber harvesting dominated the economy. But environmental advocate Dirk Johnson says a lot of Montanans are also aware that mining's left behind big, expensive, and long-lasting contamination, too.
8: We really are ambivalent and skeptical of mining, no matter your political persuasion, and want to see things, if they are permitted, to be done correctly so that we don't have, you know, water pollution and air pollution and all the negative consequences that come with mining.
5: Sentinel Metals says it's still in the very early stages of deciding whether to mine here. It insists that if it does, it won't threaten the health of the Blackfoot River. The river remains a cherished jewel for many Montanans. But if the company does move forward with development under President Trump, it would face far fewer regulatory hurdles. For NPR News, I'm Ellis Julin in Missoula, Montana.
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0: It's Morning Edition from NPR News. I'm Leila Fadel.
1: And I'm A. Martinez. The head of the World Health Organization said today that the risk of the Ebola outbreak spreading around the world is low, but the risk in the Democratic Republic of Congo and Uganda is high. Aid groups are scrambling to respond, and a new report finds that the global aid system that they are a part of is failing to address many crises. NPR global health correspondent Fatma Tanis is here. So how is the aid system failing?
2: The bottom line, A, is the authors say the humanitarian system was created in a different reality post-World War II, and it's no longer fit for purpose today. This report comes from the Lancet Commission on Health and the Johns Hopkins Center for Humanitarian Health. I spoke with its author, Paul Spiegel, and he says the aid sector has essentially become this big business where politics, power, money, and prestige are the drivers. It's fragmented, under-resourced, and politicized.
3: While it's done a lot of good, it really has lost, I think, its purpose of meaning to serve people affected from conflict and forced displacement from around the world.
2: The system is no longer meeting the needs of the people it's meant to serve and needs reform, he says.
1: So how do they come to that conclusion?
2: So over the past 2 years, the commission conducted hundreds of interviews. With recipients of aid, they found that many people were not able to differentiate between all the various NGOs and the United Nations agencies and largely felt that their needs were not being met. In talking to humanitarian workers, they found this sense that public and private donors were dictating where the money should go, and it was less about what the actual needs were. There's also a lot of inequality, Spiegel says. For example, he says the aid that Ukrainian refugees received in the Ukraine war was a lot more compared to what Syrian refugees received when they were displaced.
1: And the U.S. and other wealthy nations seem to be cutting aid.
2: Yes, and that factors here because Spiegel says, you know, the overall flux in the system right now means there's actually a once-in-a-generation opportunity to drastically reform the way humanitarian aid is done. And this report suggests things like shifting the power of decision-making from the donors to affected communities, making sure people are helped equally, and that the money is flowing based on need, not politics. Now, on the other hand, the cuts have aid groups reeling and reacting right now instead of being able to come up with new strategies, he says.
1: Now, I know the United States has historically been a leader in global aid, but what's its role now?
2: The U.S. is still the largest funder of aid, even after all these cuts, so it still has influence. And in the past 6 months, we've seen the administration sort of backtrack from its initial stance of dismantling the foreign aid system. Its new stated vision for aid is more accountability, more money going to people rather than organizations. And Spiegel says that's a good thing. But he says the U.S. is still contributing to some of the system failures, such as politicizing aid. The administration is handpicking which countries get to have aid, and it's largely left out places like Yemen, Afghanistan, and Somalia, where millions of people are in dire need.
1: Earlier I mentioned the Ebola outbreak in the DRC. How does this report suggest aid comes into play in a situation like that?
2: So Spiegel and other experts say that to effectively control an outbreak, it's key to have empowered local systems. Right now, there's a lack of supplies in the DRC. Clinics are waiting for help to come from the outside. And Spiegel says in a better system, the ability of local officials to detect the outbreak sooner and manage it on their own would be much stronger.
1: That's NPR global health correspondent Fatma Tanis. Thanks a lot.
2: Thank you.
0: A crumbling church in far west Texas has sat empty for more than 70 years. El Corazon Sagrado Church was built by farm workers in 1915. It was a spiritual sanctuary for people on both sides of the U.S.-Mexico border. Now, it's been named one of the most endangered historic sites in the country. NPR's Netta Ulaby reports.
4: Volunteers in Ruidoso, Texas have been working to save this church for years, even posting a video on social media about restoring its original bell. But the church lies in the path of the U.S. border wall's proposed expansion. That put it on the annual list of most endangered places from the National Trust for Historic Preservation. For the first time in nearly 40 years, the list has a theme, places honoring the idea that all people are created equal.
5: So we chose 11 sites where that idea was kind of worked out in practice.
4: Carol Quillen runs the National Trust. Her organization is currently suing President Trump's administration to halt construction of the White House ballroom. The White House is not on the new list of most endangered places, but other historic sites touched by the administration are.
6: J. Power!
4: like New York City's Stonewall National Monument. The 1969 uprising there was a major milestone for LGBTQ rights, as dramatically depicted in the 2015 movie Stonewall. In February, the National Park Service removed a rainbow flag from the site. It was restored, Quillen says, after a legal battle.
5: And then you have the President's House in Philadelphia, a place where the first president of the United States lived and also enslaved 9 individuals, 2 of whom seized their freedom from the first president.
4: The National Park Service removed several exhibitions there about enslaved people earlier this year, sparking an ongoing legal battle.
5: And one of the ways that you can lose a site is through erasure. What happened there is gradually forgotten or intentionally erased.
4: Many of the sites on this year's list are endangered due to neglect or development, Quillen says, like one in California that was notorious during World War II.
5: Tule Lake, which was a segregation center where Japanese Americans who actually demanded their right to freedom of speech were incarcerated in a maximum security prison and threatened with deportation, and some of whom were deported and their citizenship was stripped.
4: Now Tule Lake is a national monument, but the National Trust says only a small portion is protected, with much of the rest threatened by a proposed airfield fence. Other sites on this year's endangered list include the oldest surviving Quaker meeting house in Massachusetts and a hotel in Montgomery, Alabama that served Black Americans in the days of Jim Crow. All need significant restoration. And all, says Carol Quillen, exemplify self-determination and commitment to equality.
5: To me, that's the best of the United States. We are at our best when we recognize that individuals have stood up for these things, and it's our job to stand up for these things that we say we believe in.
4: To commemorate the 250th anniversary of the Declaration of Independence, the National Trust is, for the first time, giving each endangered site a direct grant of $25,000. Netta Ulipi, NPR News.
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0: Good morning. President Trump again talks about calling off a strike against Iran because of how well negotiations are going. His vice president says it's not clear what Iran's negotiation position is. It's Morning Edition from NPR News. The San Diego mosque attack suspects appear to be part of a global white supremacist movement. I'm E. Martinez.
1: And I'm Leila Faldil. They seem to have copied the Christchurch mosque shootings and drew on mainstream right-wing anti-Muslim hate. Also, the Supreme Court's voting rights decision is not just reshaping congressional maps. There are at least 17 legal fights over local and state races, and people who rely on federal food assistance across the country share the impact of Republican reforms. It's Wednesday, May 20th. Share the share turns 80 today. The news is next.
2: Live from NPR News in Washington, I'm Corva Coleman. The Ebola outbreak in the Democratic Republic of Congo and Uganda has likely sickened more than 600 people. That's according to the World Health Organization. As NPR's Jonathan Lambert reports, the suspected death toll is now over 130 people.
3: This Ebola outbreak is already the third largest on record, despite only being declared last Friday. At a press conference on Wednesday, WHO officials said that given the scale, the outbreak likely started a couple months ago and was spreading undetected. Here's WHO Director General Tedros Adhanom Ghebreyesus.
4: WHO assesses the risk of the epidemic as the high at the national and regional levels and low at the global level.
3: The kind of Ebola that's spreading is rare, and existing field tests often miss it. There are also no approved treatments or vaccines. WHO officials said that while there are a couple vaccine candidates that might be tested, they won't be ready for that testing for months. Jonathan Lambert, NPR News.
2: Stocks opened mixed this morning following a positive earnings report from Target. NPR's Scott Horsley reports the Dow Jones Industrial Average slipped about 5 points in early trading.
5: Target reported a jump in sales during the most recent quarter and raised its outlook for the rest of the year. The discount retailer says it saw increased demand in all categories, including groceries, beauty products, and general merchandise. Bond yields have pulled back a bit after hitting multi-year highs on Tuesday. Crude oil prices have also softened, but retail gasoline prices continue to climb. AAA says the average price of regular gas rose a little more than 2 cents a gallon overnight. New financial disclosure forms show President Trump made thousands of stock trades during the first few months of the year, including companies affected by his policies. The Trump Organization says those trades are managed by third parties with no input from Trump himself. Scott Horsley, NPR News, Washington.
2: The Council on American-Islamic Relations, known as CARE, is calling on law enforcement to boost their presence around mosques. This comes after Monday's deadly shooting at the Islamic Center of San Diego. 3 people were killed. 2 suspects died by suicide. NPR's Jason DeRose has more.
6: CARE says the attack in Southern California is the consequence of years of anti-Muslim rhetoric. The group says that as mosques and other Islamic institutions face heightened threats, law enforcement must do more. CARE wants increased patrols and increased coordination with community leaders to protect worshipers. The civil rights organization is also calling for an end to politicians demonizing Islamic beliefs. It points to, among other things, the creation of an anti-Sharia law caucus in the U.S. House. According to CARE's most recent civil rights report, complaints of anti-Muslim bias are on the rise nationwide. Jason DeRose, NPR News.
2: On Wall Street, the Dow is now down about 3 points. You're listening to NPR News from Washington. Secretary of State Marco Rubio has released a video addressing the Cuban people. Speaking exclusively in Spanish today, Rubio says the U.S. is offering to build a new relationship with Cuba and blames economic conditions on the island on those who control the Cuban government. His video comes ahead of news reports the U.S. will criminally charge former Cuban leader Raul Castro. Russian President Vladimir Putin is in Beijing, where he's met Chinese President Xi Jinping. NPR's Jennifer Pak reports from Shanghai. The two leaders have extended a strategic partnership agreement.
7: President Putin had a welcoming ceremony that included a military marching band, a cannon salute, smiling children waving Chinese and Russian flags, the same pageantry President Trump received just days ago at the Great Hall of the People. During Putin's meeting with the Chinese leader, Xi said the global situation situation is fluid and turbulent, according to state-run Xinhua News Agency. Xi said there is a resurgence of what he calls unilateralism and hegemonism, things that China has frequently accused the U.S. of in the past. As permanent members of the U.N. Security Council, Xi said China and Russia should work together to make the global governance system more just and reasonable. Jennifer Pak, NPR News, Shanghai.
2: Primary elections were held in several states yesterday. The most closely watched race was for the seat held by Kentucky Republican Congressman Thomas Massie. He lost to Ed Gilrein, a challenger backed by President Trump. Massie worked to get the Epstein files released and opposed military operations of the Trump administration. It's NPR.
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0: It's Morning Edition from NPR News. I'm A. Martinez in Culver City, California.
1: And I'm Leila Fadel in Washington, D.C. Good morning. President Trump says he was an hour away from making the decision to launch new strikes against Iran this week before calling them off.
2: Yeah, it's all done. The boats, the ships are all loaded. They're loaded to the brim. And we're all set to start.
0: Trump said Tuesday he's now giving Iran 2 or 3 days to reach a deal, maybe a week, extending the state of limbo that has defined the conflict for the last several weeks.
1: NPR White House correspondent Franco Ordonez has been covering the various moves, and he joins us now. Good morning, Franco.
3: Good morning, Leila.
1: I feel like I'm having a little deja vu here. I've heard Trump threaten to attack Iran during the ceasefire just to pull back from the threat in the midst of these negotiations. I mean, what happened this time? What are Trump and others in the administration saying?
3: Yeah, Trump was talking to reporters after giving them a tour of the construction site of his new ballroom, and that's why you could hear all the dinging and clanking in the clip. He said he delayed the strikes because of serious negotiations happening with Iran. Now, J.D. Vance, the vice president, later expanded on Trump's remarks, but he also gave a slightly different characterization of the prospects. But Vance did say there were two pathways for Iran, you know, continue to negotiate or restart the military campaign.
4: It takes two to tango. We are not going to have a deal that allows the Iranians to have a nuclear weapon. So as the president just told me, we're locked and loaded. We don't want to go down that pathway, but the president is willing and able to go down that pathway if we have to.
3: And echoing Trump's comments from before, Vance also insisted that this was, quote, not a forever war.
1: Okay, he says it's not a forever war, but it is an open-ended war. I mean, it's already gone on longer than the president said it would.
3: Right, and the idea that the U.S. could still strike this weekend, you know, kind of just speaks to that uncertainty that former officials I'm speaking with say could actually extend the conflict for months. Mona Yacoubian, a former State of Art official and at the Center for Strategic and International Studies, warns it's turning into a, quote, frozen conflict that can reignite at any time.
5: The bigger fear is also just that there is no resolution, or there's a resolution that leads to Iran's retaining de facto control over the Strait of Hormuz and Iran being able to continue to be disruptive.
3: And she called it kind of a half solution that, in essence, leads to a prolonged stalemate in which Trump's constant threats really impair any real movement toward economic repair or economic growth in the region.
1: Now, you said earlier that Vance was characterizing the prospects of the negotiations differently. What did you mean?
3: Right. The president says there are serious negotiations happening with prospects of a deal. But Vance, meanwhile, says Iran's negotiating position is not clear. I mean, Vance says the country is fractured, the leadership is fractured, that the supreme leader has one view and other leaders have a different view on the direction they want to go in. And Vance did not say, or he said he did not know if the divisions were due to bad communication or bad faith, but he admits that it's making the process all the more difficult. And that's kind of a problem because it's hard to reach an agreement on something when you can't even agree on the issues that you're negotiating about.
1: That's White House correspondent Franco Ordonez. Thank you, Franco.
3: Thank you, Leila.
0: For more on negotiations with Iran, Bali Nasser joins me now. He's an expert on Iran at the Johns Hopkins University School of Advanced International Studies. So this is not the first time President Trump has announced he's holding off on attacking Iran because of what he frames as promising negotiations. But Bali, I mean, those threats and those pullbacks, how are they received in Iran?
6: The Iranians have been ready for war over the weekend, and they expected that the current stalemate is not tenable, and that the United States is likely to go back to war. But I think the level of the readiness and the threat that they posed in escalating the war disproportionately, they believe, is what led President Trump to back off.
0: So it isn't one of those things where Iran is maybe not taking him seriously anymore because of all the threats and pullbacks.
6: Iran does not take him seriously when he says he wants to negotiate.
0: Okay.
6: And the Iranians read into all of these things that Washington says, that the problem is that the leadership in Iran is divided, that Iran doesn't know what he wants to negotiate, that the United States is not really serious about negotiations and is not willing to compromise from its maximalist position. And it's actually playing for time and trying to create confusion in Tehran in order to restart the war and catch Iran by surprise.
0: Now, one more thing on that, because Iran threatened today that if it is attacked, the war will spread, quote, beyond the region. Does it have that reach to do that?
6: Well, it is. We don't know. At least Iran has surprised the West in many ways during this war, and it may do so again. But I think right now Iran is trying to be as menacing in its threats because it views this kind of language as a deterrence. They think it already worked over the weekend, that the level of readiness and the fact that they communicated that they will react to any American attack on Iran disproportionately is the reason why the president backed off from attacking. And so for them, it makes sense to keep up this kind of language in order to deter a military attack.
0: Now, we heard from a former State Department official warning about this turning into a kind of a frozen conflict. What do you think of that that idea that it might become a frozen conflict?
6: Well, I don't think it can become a frozen conflict in its current format. In other words, the Strait of Hormuz cannot remain closed indefinitely, and the U.S. cannot maintain this blockade indefinitely. Not only because of the toll that it's imposing on the global economy and the recession and inflation that it'll impose on most of the world, but because even the United States does not have the capability to maintain this level of a blockade indefinitely. However, if the blockades are lifted and there is no agreement, we can have a frozen conflict, but we have to get past this stage that we're in right now.
0: It feels like it could go on a long time, though. How long do you think the blockade could hold up if the U.S. really wanted to hold it up?
6: I don't think we're talking months, maybe a month, because I do think that both the strain on the U.S. Navy to sustain it, but also the strain that it is imposing on vast areas of the global economy, which perhaps a lot of Americans are not quite aware of, makes this situation untenable.
0: Now, Vice President J.D. Vance talks about fractured leadership in Iran and that it's not always clear what the country's negotiating position is. Are you clear on what that is?
6: No, I think Iran's negotiating position is quite clear, that they're willing to make compromises on the nuclear deal as well as on the opening of the strait, provided that the United States is also willing to negotiate in good faith with them. But they also want guarantees that the United States will actually implement the deal that it signs and that President Trump will not walk away from any deal that he signs as he did in 2018 with the previous nuclear deal. And so I think the Iranian position is quite clear. Yes, there might be disagreements over specifics of particular terms, but they have been in agreement in negotiating with the U.S. even before the war when they met in Geneva. It's the United States that actually is insisting on maximal demands and is demanding that Iran basically surrender. And Iranians are not willing to do that. And yes, Iranians are debating whether they should continue to engage the U.S., but I think the position is fairly clear.
0: Vali Nasser is a scholar of Iranian politics at Johns Hopkins University. Thank you very much for sharing your time.
6: Thank you.
1: Recent passenger jet crashes in New York and Washington, D.C. focused attention on the shortage of air traffic controllers. Now, the Federal Aviation Administration says it can keep the nation's airspace safe with fewer controllers, 2,000 fewer. Not everyone is convinced, as NPR's Joel Rose reports.
3: At a hearing on Capitol Hill yesterday, FAA Administrator Brian Bedford said the agency has a record number of air traffic control trainees in the pipeline. But Bedford said that still won't be enough.
7: Even over the next 3 years, with surging staffing, we are not going to get to the level of controller staffing that we deem as appropriate. So we need to reduce the strain and the workload on our controllers so that they can safely manage traffic demands.
3: Everyone agrees the FAA is thousands of controllers short of full staffing, but the exact number is very much in dispute. Last year, the FAA said it needed more than 14,600 certified air traffic controllers. In a report released on Friday, the agency cut its staffing target by more than 2,000. Democratic Senator Tammy Duckworth of Illinois, a former Army helicopter pilot, challenged Bedford on that during the hearing.
8: That's still over 2,000 positions that you're saying you don't need to fill. This is deeply troubling.
7: That's an inaccurate categorization, Senator, and you know that.
3: Bedford defended the workforce report, which is based on recommendations from the National Academies of Sciences, Engineering, and Medicine. And he said data analytics tools that rely on artificial intelligence could lighten demands on controllers.
7: We can do a better job of managing air traffic strategically versus tactically, which will again reduce controller workload.
3: Senator Duckworth was skeptical. She said the FAA needs to do more to improve safety in the wake of the mid-air collision between an Army Black Hawk helicopter and a passenger jet near Washington, D.C. that killed 67 people last year.
8: The FAA's actions since the crash have given me no confidence that you will focus on the most important aspect of air traffic control system, its people. I know that enough well-rested, well-qualified air traffic controllers are what we need to keep the national air traffic system safe.
3: The FAA's workforce plan is part of a long simmering dispute over controller staffing levels between the agency and the union that represents controllers. That union blasted the new report, saying it's based on a flawed staffing model that is, quote, the root cause of the staffing crisis we now face. Joel Rose, NPR News, Washington.

0: on the next Fresh Air. How can a politician lie to the electorate and not face legal consequences? Even a lie as consequential as President Trump's claim that he won the 2020 election? In a new book, Andrew Weissman explains how we got here and suggests ways to hold politicians accountable. Weissman was the lead prosecutor in the Mueller investigation. Join us.
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2: This is Morning Edition from NPR News. I'm Leila Fadel.
3: And I'm Martinez. States have been phasing in big changes to food assistance, such as increased work requirements. That's an outcome of last year's massive tax and spending law, the One Big Beautiful Bill Act. The Trump administration says the changes will reduce fraud and get more people into the workforce. And people are starting to feel the impact. We asked you, our listeners, to tell us what it's been like.
4: My name is Alicia Green. I live in Lubeck, Maine.
5: My name is Justin Fortenberry, Bakersfield, California.
6: Melida Arredondo, Boston, Massachusetts.
7: Helena Balicki. I live in Holiday, Florida.
3: People told us about childcare struggles, lifelong chronic illness, accidents that have left them temporarily unable to work.
5: So I don't have any other income besides the food stamps.
4: My payments were reduced, and after this month, I'm not getting SNAP anymore.
7: Recently, we had been paying for diapers, but I switched over to cloth diapering, so I've kind of eliminated that expense.
3: Losing SNAP means looking for help elsewhere.
4: I'm relying on the food bank here in town more. That's difficult because that only operates one day a month.
7: Just because you don't qualify by a little bit doesn't mean that... Doesn't mean that you can actually afford food, you know?
8: I just can't believe that now that I'm 60, after having worked well for so many years and everything else, that I'm back at this point.
3: We'll hear from those listeners throughout this segment. We also called Tide Jones Cox to help us get the bigger picture of what's happening around the country and why. She's Vice President for Food Assistance at the Center on Budget and Policy Priorities, a nonpartisan research institute.
9: So in July of 2025, Republicans in Congress enacted the deepest cuts to SNAP in history. These cuts include forcing most states to partially pay for SNAP benefits for the first time in the program's history. It expanded SNAP's work requirement, and they actually also restricted immigrant eligibility.
3: Okay, so exactly who is getting hit the hardest?
9: So the mega bill increased the population of people who were subject to a work requirement in SNAP. It went up to the age of 64. So individuals 18 to 64 who are not employed at least 20 hours a week or in some type of job training, they are only eligible for SNAP for 3 months. In addition, families with children 14 and up are also subject to this time limit. And there's various places where we see where people just aren't able to report that they are working and they are cut off. And so what states are doing is they're placing a larger burden on the household. So more documentation.
5: I'm not good with all the paperwork, and there's a lot of paperwork.
8: Oh, my God, that's so sweet. What I have to do is submit all my medication and transportation and all that stuff, information related to my condition, to see if I can get a boost.
7: We've only been on the SNAP benefits twice, but each time that we've gotten them, I've had to request a hearing just to receive the benefits.
3: Tell us about the challenges that people are facing trying to find jobs or maybe even volunteer hours to satisfy the new requirements, because that's some of the things that we've been hearing about a lot, in that people are struggling to make that part of the equation work.
9: So what happens for SNAP is that at least once a month you're having to report out what your hours were. And so that's either online, coming into the office, or making a phone call. We have individuals who may be working, but maybe not enough hours, right? Maybe there isn't a job training option in your state, or you may not be able to get to it. And so people are having trouble maintaining at least 20 hours a week, even when they want to, and especially when they're in environments where there just aren't jobs. And it may take you longer than 3 months to find another job when you do lose one.
5: Right now, in the law's eyes, I'm considered able-bodied because I haven't had my disability finalized.
7: When my workplace doesn't have hours and I can't get hours, we qualify for SNAP. But when I can get hours, then we don't.
10: Have these new requirements gotten more people into the workforce?
9: We haven't seen any data so far that shows work requirements actually help people find jobs.
10: So one way or another, Ty, I mean, there are going to be a lot of people that are going to have to prepare, if not preparing already, for the long-term loss of some of their food assistance. What are you hearing from people that are in that situation?
9: People are really already thinking about how they can reduce household expenses, just not knowing month to month what is going to happen, and you're concerned. And so you're making changes now.
8: With my last amount of saved SNAP, like you can save it to the next month, I spent $80 on buying plants.
4: I've been working pretty hard this year to establish a food garden. It's my hope to see somebody in need and then be able to go pick some vegetables out of my garden and then tell them, come over, like I've got food for you for the next, you know, few days for your dinners or whatever.
8: I can't use all the food from a food pantry, so I have my particular neighbors and friends who I'll deliver to.
4: People have done that for me. I've woken up, you know, I had some large zucchinis on my doorstep one day, and I was just a mystery person who dropped it off.
10: The other thing I'm wondering, too, is just the idea of surviving with less is not becoming an idea as much as a reality, right, for a lot of people. Wondering if you've heard anything about people confronting that and accepting that as something that's going to happen eventually.
9: I think so. And that's, you know, really unfortunate. And it's happening to so many people just because the rising prices of food. Everyone is starting to really think about how do we just live off of less? What are the types of foods that we can buy and either store for a longer period of time, or food that make you feel full a little bit longer? Parents are very appreciative that their children are able to eat in school, and then thinking about how they'll be able to cover one additional meal outside of school. So they are, unfortunately, just coming to the reality of this is where we may be right now.
10: Ty Jones-Cox is the Vice President for Food Assistance at the Center on Budget and Policy Priorities. Ty, thanks again for joining us.
9: Thank you so much.

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1: Special education teachers are in short supply all over the country. They say part of what's behind burnout are the mountains of paperwork that come with the job. Now, a growing number of them are turning to AI to save time.
2: I think I have more time to talk to the kiddos and really build those relationships.
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Live from NPR News in Washington, I'm Janine Herbst. Former Massachusetts Congressman Barney Frank has died. Last week, while in hospice care with congestive heart failure, the liberal icon spoke with WBUR, saying Democrats have to pull away from what he calls the far-left cultural issues, including open borders and calls to defund the police that he says lack

0: away from what he calls the far-left cultural issues, including open borders and calls to defund the police that he says lack broad support.
1: I'm not telling people I don't want them to advocate those things. I filed a bill to legalize marijuana in 1972. My problem is that instead of treating some of these reforms as issues which are currently unpopular for which you have to build support, they instantly just make them litmus tests for everybody and therefore make it harder for us to win.
0: Andy has a new book coming out in September called The Hard Path to Unity, Why We Must Reform the Left to Rescue Democracy. Frank was one of the first openly gay members in Congress and was a sponsor of the Dodd-Frank Act that reformed federal financial oversight after the 2008 financial crisis. Barney Frank was 86 years old. As the debate continues over redrawing congressional maps pushed by President Trump to create more Republican seats in the U.S. House, the NAACP is calling on black athletes, fans, and alumni to withhold financial support and recruits to withhold commitments from public universities in states that the civil rights group says have moved to limit black voting representation. This is NPR. Congress is considering a new annual fee for electric vehicle owners to help pay for the nation's highways. The proposal is part of the House's surface transportation bill. In Paris, Camila Domonoski reports EV advocates object to the fee as unreasonably high.
2: The current draft of the highway bill includes an annual EV registration fee of $130 to increase over time to $150. The nation's highway system is partly funded by a gasoline tax, although for many years that tax has not been high enough to cover costs. Because EVs do not need gasoline, EV drivers don't contribute toward highways at all. A small problem for now, but one that will grow as more EVs hit the road. EV advocates acknowledge the need for all drivers to pitch in toward highways, but protest that the House bill's proposed fee would be nearly twice what the average driver pays in gas taxes. Camila Domonoski, NPR News.
0: Scientists say they think they know why the Tyrannosaurus rex had such short arms. It's because of its giant head that became the supreme hunting tool. A new study from University College London and the University of Cambridge says the T-Rex's stronger skull and jaws that crushed evolved as forearms shrank, especially in predators hunting huge prey. T-Rex wasn't the only dinosaur with tiny arms. Scientists say five dinosaur groups had a short reach also. You're listening to NPR News from Washington.

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1: It's Morning Edition from NPR News. I'm Amy Martinez in Culver City, California.
2: And I'm Leila Fadel in Washington, D.C. Good morning. San Diego authorities are sharing more information about the victims and suspects in the attack at a mosque that killed three people.
1: Community leaders say the three men who were killed sacrificed their lives to save the 140 children inside the school of the center.
2: On Tuesday, Imam Taha Hassan, who leads the center, paid tribute to them. There was Mansour Kaziha, who'd been there since they broke ground on the site 40 years ago.
3: He was the handyman, he was the cook, he was the caretaker, he was the storekeeper. He was

0: everything.
1: Nadir Awad ran to help when he heard the gunfire.
0: And both of them, they tried to do something. They were hiding in the parking lot next to the kitchen. They tried to do something to protect.
2: And then there was the mosque security guard, Brian Climax, who went by Amin Abdullah.
0: He's the one who stopped them, who slowed them down. If he didn't do what he did, the two suspects would have easily access to every single classroom.
2: His daughter, Hawa Abdullah, spoke at a press conference.
3: Regardless if you were a Muslim, okay, if you were Christian, if you were Jewish, if you had no faith, he didn't care. He would treat you human to human. He would smile at people he did not know.
2: Officials also started to share information about writings outlining the beliefs of the two teen suspects who killed these men. They met online. Special agent in charge of the FBI field office, Mark Remley, said they, quote, did not discriminate on who they hated. NPR's domestic extremism correspondent, Odette Youssef, has been looking into materials online that are believed to be tied to the incident, and she joins me now. Hi, Odette.
4: Hey, Layla.
2: So what have you found?
4: Well, I've watched a video that the suspects appear to have live-streamed of the shooting, and I've read a 75-page document that's attributed to two named individuals. NPR has confirmed that those are the suspect names, with someone who's familiar but not authorized to speak about the ongoing investigation. And the materials show that these individuals were part of a global white supremacist accelerationist movement. They believed white people are being systematically replaced. They blame Jews for that. They believe black people are genetically inferior. They believe women are also responsible for everything wrong in the world. And what they want, Layla, is to accelerate the disintegration of our social fabric and bring about civil war. I'll say that everything I looked at in terms of these materials was unfortunately very familiar.
2: Very familiar as in you've seen it before? They're following some kind of script?
4: Yes, very much so. This shooting recalls the 2019 attack at two mosques in Christchurch, New Zealand, where an Australian white nationalist killed 51 people. Many elements appear to be copied here. You know, the live streaming, the type of clothing, the white handwriting on the guns. And the perpetrator of that attack is revered in the writings that I reviewed, you know, along with many other who've committed racially or religiously driven violence.
2: Authorities yesterday also said that it appears the suspects in this case were radicalized online. Is that apparent from the materials you looked at?
4: Well, those indicators that the suspects were replicating previous attacks, that certainly suggests that they consumed online content that directed how they executed this attack. But something that was different here is that the writings didn't only pull from pseudoscience and conspiracy theories found in obscure online hate spaces. They also mentioned the fear of Sharia law taking over towns in Texas, Somali daycare fraud in Minnesota. You know, they claimed Islam is incompatible with the West, and they parroted the Great Replacement conspiracy theory. You know, this is not fringe material anymore found only in obscure far-right forums. These are now mainstream talking points in right-leaning media from Republican members of Congress and even the White House.
2: That's NPR's Odette Youssef. Thank you for that reporting, Odette.
4: Thank you.
1: The Supreme Court's recent decision to undermine the Voting Rights Act was about the boundaries of a congressional district. But as NPR's Hanzi Lo Wong reports, the impact of that ruling reaches far beyond Congress.
5: NPR has found active legal fights over at least 17 voting maps or election systems for state legislatures, county commissions, school boards, or other local governments. All of them are now reckoning with the Supreme Court's weakening of the Voting Rights Act, specifically its Section 2 protections against discrimination of minority voters in places where voting is racially polarized.
6: What Section 2 did is it helped break down political fiefdoms that existed in the South.
5: Michael Lee is a redistricting expert at the Brennan Center for Justice, a think tank that advocates for expanding voting access.
6: And the real danger now is you're going to see the white majority in these places reassert its primacy and really design maps to lock it in.
5: Most of the active Section 2 cases were brought by black voters in the South, but not all. Native American voters are in a legal fight over North Dakota's legislative map, and Latino voters are challenging how members of a local Pennsylvania school board are elected. Gilda Daniels, a law professor at the University of Baltimore, says the Supreme Court's ruling has encouraged opponents of local majority-minority districts to come up with new ways of getting rid of them.
7: It's very important for folk to be vigilant and to participate on the local levels, ensuring that they are aware of what's happening. Because there are some jurisdictions that could decide, you know, we're going to move from districts to at-large.
5: At-large voting systems, where no voting districts are involved, have been challenged with many voting rights lawsuits over the decades, says Maureen Edelbor, an assistant law professor at Washington and Lee University.
8: At-large districts can effectively render minority votes wasted. They won't count because you'll never clear the threshold of a majority required to elect the candidate of your choice.
5: In Tennessee's Fayette County, Elton Holmes, president of the local NAACP branch, is bracing for more setbacks for black voters after the Supreme Court's latest weakening of the Voting Rights Act.
9: I'll put it like this. I don't think the majority of the citizens of the United States realize what had just happened.
5: Last year, Holmes' NAACP branch led a Section 2 lawsuit over the voting map for Fayette County's Board of Commissioners. Its members are all white. Eventually, the county agreed to a new map where 3 out of 10 voting districts are majority black. The county recently held its first primary election under the new districts.
9: Right now, the way I see it, if 2026 election doesn't go too well, they will come back and put those gerrymandering maps back into play.
5: Get rid of those 3 majority black districts.
9: Yeah, they will eliminate the 3. Well, no, the majority district, yes.
5: Fayette County's Mayor Ray Skip Taylor tells NPR he does not see any plans for doing any additional redistricting in the county before the 2030 census. But with a mid-decade gerrymandering fight for Congress still playing out in some parts of the country, Holmes says he doesn't rule out more gerrymandering at the local level.
9: It's just been a struggle. And then we finally get a little breakthrough, and then something else pop up to try to push it back some more.
5: Other voting rights advocates are also watching for changes to state and local voting maps. The advocacy groups Fair Fight Action and Black Voters Matter Fund estimate the Supreme Court's ruling has put at risk close to 200 Democratic-held state legislative seats, mostly representing majority black districts in the South. Anzila Wong, NPR News.
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0: Do you tune out people on your morning commute? University of Chicago professor Nick Epley says doing the opposite is much better for you. More next time, here and now.
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2: Good morning, I'm Leila Faldin. A book called The Future of Truth warns about artificial intelligence's threat to our understanding of the truth. It also has made-up quotes generated by AI. The New York Times found them. The author, Steven Rosenbaum, says he used AI to help him research, that he will correct the errors, and if his mistake serves as a warning about the risks of using AI for research, he told the Times, that's why he wrote the book. It's Morning Edition.
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4: 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I'm E. Martinez.
2: And I'm Leila Faldil. Many teen boys spend a lot of time in front of the mirror. It's a rite of passage. But some boys are taking part in a very risky trend to change their image. NPR's Alana Wise reports.
5: There's caring about your looks, and then there's looks maxing, a viral movement that urges boys and young men to radically improve their appearance. Some of the more benign advice offered in this online community revolves around gym tips and skincare, like this from user Michael Hoover on YouTube.
6: I tried using all of the most popular looks max and glow up tips to see if they would make me more attractive.
5: But more extreme tactics call for elective surgery, steroid use, or even a practice called bone smashing, hitting yourself in the face with a hammer, and a misguided attempt to improve your jawline. Here's controversial looks maxing influencer Clavicular.
7: I'll just lay down in my bed and brace my head so that there's no CTE, and then smash my zygotes so that they grow.
5: Doctors say bone smashing is ineffective, dangerous, and can cause permanent damage. Dr. Gene Boresson has worked in child psychiatry for 40 years. He says the looks maxing movement is one of the most troubling trends he's seen.
8: The combination of young male development with the emphasis on appearance and social media is a very dangerous combination because it can result in significant physical as well as mental health consequences.
5: Also troubling is the movement's origins. Looks maxing grew out of the incel community. That is, involuntarily celibate men who blame women for their lack of happiness and sexual fulfillment. Maximizing their looks became a way to attract female attention. But looks maxing was rife with negative undertones from the start.
8: You're scored from being subhuman to what's a normie or norm to Chad. And Chad is unfortunately, it's the essence of white supremacy.
5: That means to be a Chad, you have to meet European beauty standards, sharp-jawed, tall, and white. Boresson says there are signs parents can look out for to see if their sons are dipping into problematic behaviors.
8: Do they complain that they're not looking good enough? Or are they comparing themselves to others? Is there a change in their eating habits?
5: Boresson says it's important to speak early and often about body image and to approach without judgment. But it can be hard to get boys to open up, says Valerie Adams Bass. She studies adolescent identity and body image, particularly among Black youth.
9: Males are not socialized at home and certainly not in peer groups to say, I'm having a tough day, right? They're not socialized to say, you know, I'm really struggling with what to wear, how to look, how to have a conversation.
5: She suggests taking an interest in their passions, like maybe video games, as a way to introduce deeper conversations.
9: Where you can begin to sort of break down don't. Why is that the avatar you've chosen, right? Why is it that you're choosing these exercises for the gym? Why is it that you are socializing with this particular group of young men?
5: Adams Bass says making these subtle introductions can help soften boys to the idea of talking more openly.
9: It may not all come at once, but I do believe that you have to, and this takes work, right? So it takes work to break down the walls of adolescence.
5: Her big piece of practical advice, she suggests parents try to redirect their son's focus from their appearance and image-obsessed social media to healthier outlets like sports, art, and coding. Alana Wise, NPR News, Washington.
2: 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I'm Layla Faldin.
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2: From Marketplace, I'm Sri Benishur in New York. Each year, the federal government spends about $3 billion fighting wildfires. And this season is off to a rough start. In March, Nebraska had its largest wildfire in state history. Right now, a fire outside of L.A. has forced evacuations. Experts say fire season is getting longer, and that costs money. Marketplace's Caitlin Tan looked into it.
3: Caitlin Trudeau's family has lived in Southern California a long time.
4: My grandfather's house actually burned down in one of the fires in January. Luckily, he was totally fine.
3: That was almost a year and a half ago, but fires are still on Trudeau's mind.
4: Like, we didn't have this when I was growing up. Like, it wasn't a thing that happened all the time.
3: Trudeau works for Climate Central, which tracks climate change, and she researches fire weather days.
4: Where you have really hot, dry, and windy weather conditions.
3: Compared to 50 years ago, parts of the West have two more of those hot and windy months.
4: And it basically sets the stage for extreme fire behavior.
5: More fire will just mean more suppression costs.
3: Jude Baham is an economist at Colorado State University. He says that in 2018, Congress set aside about $3 billion to help.
5: But they're starting to use almost all of that each year, too.
3: States are trying to fill the gaps, sometimes creatively, like Oregon taxing nicotine pouches. California taxes timber sales, and Wyoming just approved $5 million for 2 state crews that can fight fires.
6: Why the local firefighters can go back home, go back to their normal jobs, because a lot of them are volunteers.
3: Jared DeLay is with the Wyoming State Forestry Division. He says just 2 years ago, Wyoming had its second worst wildfire season ever, killing wildlife, livestock, burning prairies.
6: That may just be grass out there that was burning, but that grass could mean a lot to a rancher and their family.
3: And he's worried about this summer. The Mountain West is coming off one of the warmest and driest winters in history. I'm Caitlin Tan for Marketplace.
2: All right, let's do the numbers. The Dow is up 0.7%. That's 329 points. The S&P 500 is up 0.7%. The Nasdaq is up 0.1%. The yield on the 10-year Treasury is 4.614%. And the most valuable company in the world, chipmaker NVIDIA, is set to report quarterly results later today. It's currently valued at $5.3 trillion.
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2: There was a time just a few short years ago that Google was behind on AI, and AI was considered an existential threat to its business model, because who needs search when you have AI? That is not how things turned out. Google parent company Alphabet's revenue surged by 22% in a year, according to its latest quarterly report. Its cloud computing revenue exploded by 63%. Even search revenue grew 19%. On Monday, Google and Blackstone announced a deal to create an AI cloud company using $5 billion in equity capital from Blackstone and Google's own specialized chips. So how did Google avoid being left in the dust? Gil Luria is managing director and head of technology research at the financial services firm D.A. Davidson, and he's here to talk about it. Hi, Gil. Thanks for coming on.
7: Thanks for having me.
2: So Google's parent company, Alphabet, its market capitalization, that's where you take the number of shares and you multiply it by the price, that measure of value increased by $1 trillion in a year. Big picture, what has been fueling that growth?
7: AI. So at some point last year, it all clicked. that Google has the chips to do AI. They have the data centers to place those chips and host the AI compute. They have the advanced model they call Gemini. They have all the consumers. They have search. And they were able to put all those pieces together. And now they're leading the way in AI.
2: So it sounds like basically they have a finger in every single pie all up and down the whole AI supply chain.
7: That's right. And that's very unique because if you think about how the other parts of the artificial intelligence market, it's NVIDIA chips going to a Microsoft data center on an OpenAI model. And there may be a wrapper around that by Perplexity. So it's much more fragmented and all those companies work well together. But in Google, that's not even an issue.
2: Speaking of the relationships between all these companies, there is this circularity in the investment between them. You know, the one invests in the other, invests in the other, invests in the first one. It's just a big circle. To what extent is Alphabet's increase in worth just a factor of that? You know, it invests in Anthropic, and then Anthropic's value goes up, so it looks like Google's value goes up.
7: That's a piece of it. But for Google, it's probably less than some of the other participants. If you think about NVIDIA and Microsoft and Amazon, a lot more of that is them feeding their customers that are feeding them back. For Google, it is really mostly that Anthropic relationship that's been a big boom for Google, but it doesn't explain all of their success. Now, to be fair to all of them, they're doing it to get artificial intelligence off the ground, to have enough compute, to have powerful enough models, and it is starting to pay off. If you look at the results of Anthropic and OpenAI combined, they are at more than $60 billion of annualized run rate. That's from no dollars 2 years ago. And those dollars, that's not circular. That is consumers and businesses paying to use AI.
2: Gil Luria, Managing Director and Head of Technology Research at D.A. Davidson. Gil, thank you so much.
7: Thank you.
2: In New York, I'm Sabri Benishore with the Marketplace Morning Report. 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

0: Live from NPR News in Washington, I'm Corva Coleman. The liberal icon and former Massachusetts Democratic Congressman Barney Frank has died at his home. That's according to a close friend who confirmed his death to member station WBUR in Boston. Frank was 86. He had been receiving hospice care for congestive heart failure. He was the first gay member of Congress to come out publicly, which he did, in 1987. Frank explained he had supported efforts to fight all forms of discrimination against the LGBTQ community for years.
1: Throughout the 70s, I became more and more an active and prominent leader on gay rights, and I was increasingly depressed by the disparity between my advocating the rights for everybody else and then denying myself any chance to participate in it.
0: He spoke there to NPR's Fresh Air in 2015. To mark Cuban Independence Day, Secretary of State Marco Rubio issued a Spanish-language message to the Cuban people today. NPR's Ada Peralta reports it comes as the U.S. ratchets up pressure against the Cuban government.
2: Secretary of State Marco Rubio says Cuba is suffering not because of a U.S. blockade, but because their government has placed the good of a few insiders ahead of the good of the Cuban people. Rubio said the only thing in the way of a better future for Cuba is the people who control their country. If owning your own business and having the right to vote is possible outside Cuba, he said, why is it not possible for you inside Cuba? Rubio spoke as the Justice Department prepared to announce an indictment against former Cuban President Raul Castro. Cuba has said the U.S. is simply trying to justify an illegal and inhumane military intervention against Cuba. Ada Peralta, NPR News, Miami.
0: Primary election results are coming in. The most closely watched was the seat held by Kentucky Republican Congressman Thomas Massey. He lost to Ed Gilron, a challenger backed by President Trump. Massey had worked to get the Epstein files released. He also opposed President Trump's military operations. The Republican primary for the U.S. Senate race in Georgia is headed to a runoff. Georgia Public Broadcasting's Sarah Callis reports.
3: U.S. Representative Mike Collins was the first to qualify for the runoff. He emphasized his conservative record in Congress and positioned himself as a pro-Trump candidate throughout the campaign. Former college football coach Derek Dooley also qualified for the runoff. He marketed himself as a political outsider and has had the backing of popular Georgia Governor Brian Kemp throughout his campaign. Kemp has sometimes been at odds with President Donald Trump and resisted Trump's efforts to overturn the 2020 presidential election results in the state. The runoff will be held June 16th. Trump hasn't endorsed a candidate yet. The winner of the runoff will face off against incumbent Democratic U.S. Senator John Ossoff in November. For NPR News, I'm Sarah Callis in Atlanta.
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4: This is statewide news from Alaska Public Media. I'm Ava White. The Alaska legislature is headed for a special session focused on tax cuts for the Alaska LNG project immediately after lawmakers adjourn today. Governor Mike Dunleavy says that's because lawmakers look unlikely to pass a bill that would replace the 2% annual property tax with a tax on gas flowing through the pipeline. Here he is speaking yesterday afternoon at a news conference in Anchorage.
5: A message has got to be sent to leadership in Juneau that enough of the games, stop playing the games, let's get this thing going.
4: Until Monday night, lawmakers were hoping to pass tax relief for the gas pipeline in exchange for Dunleavy allowing a bill restoring pensions for government employees to pass into law, but the deal fell apart and Dunleavy vetoed the pension bill. Lawmakers failed by a wide margin Tuesday afternoon to override that veto. Dunleavy says he does not plan to offer a similar deal in the special session. Senator Lisa Murkowski said Tuesday that President Trump has made a strategic mistake in working out two of her Republican colleagues, and she sounded doubtful of two controversial Trump projects, his White House ballroom and a new compensation fund for people he deems victims of a weaponized Justice Department. Alaska Public Media Washington correspondent Liz Ruskin reports.
6: Murkowski says Trump has hurt his chances of advancing his priorities through Congress.
7: Maybe he doesn't think he needs us, but I don't know. Last I checked, the laws don't just appear before his desk to sign.
6: Republican Senator Bill Cassidy lost his Louisiana primary this week after Trump endorsed a MAGA-aligned challenger. Now Trump has endorsed scandal-prone Texas Attorney General Ken Paxton in that state's GOP primary. Murkowski was incensed to learn from a reporter in a Senate hallway that Vice President J.D. Vance denigrated the incumbent, Senator John Cornyn, at a White House briefing.
7: Paxton is a crook. And a corrupt individual.
6: No matter what happens in the Texas election, Murkowski points out that both Cornyn and Cassidy will still be senators until January. Murkowski, Cassidy, and Senator Susan Collins of Maine are the only remaining Republican senators who voted to convict Trump after his 2021 impeachment. The Alaska senator sounded skeptical Tuesday of Trump's $1 billion security proposal for his White House ballroom project and a nearly $1.8 billion fund to compensate people he believes were wrongly prosecuted by the Biden administration. Reporting from Washington, I'm Liz Ruskin.
4: This is Alaska Public Media.
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11: It's Morning Edition from NPR News. I'm Amy Martinez in Culver City, California.
12: And I'm Leila Faudel in Washington, D.C. Good morning. Kentucky Congressman Thomas Massey is the latest Republican lawmaker to lose his seat for crossing President Trump.
13: The race was another display of the president's hold on Republican voters. This morning, when asked about not endorsing incumbents, Trump said he'd spoken to Senate leadership on the Republican side.
14: Some of them don't know how to win. I know how to win. I think I've proven that, haven't I?
13: Massey lost his primary to Trump-backed candidate Ed Gowron by nearly 10 percentage points last night. That was just one race among six states that held elections Tuesday, the busiest primary day of the midterms. Democrats in Georgia and other states continue to see large voter turnout, which could be a good sign for them in November's midterm elections.
12: NPR's Stephen Fowler stayed up late last night to watch these results and joins us here early this morning. Good morning, Stephen.
15: Good morning.
12: I imagine you have not slept. Did Massey lose because he went against some of Trump's policies?
15: Yes and no. I mean, Thomas Massey clashed with Trump over the Epstein files. He actually led to the release of the files. He clashed with Trump over the Iran war and foreign conflicts. He opposed Trump's One Big Beautiful Bill. So Trump did back a challenger, former Navy SEAL officer Ed Gowron. And what's the latest example of Trump taking out anyone who isn't 100% loyal in the last year or so? The last time an incumbent lost was Saturday with Louisiana Senator Bill Cassidy. But Massey kept it close. I will also note that yesterday Trump endorsed Texas Attorney General Ken Paxton to oust incumbent Senator John Cornyn ahead of next Tuesday's runoff. You're already hearing some Republicans there fret if Paxton wins because polls indicate his victory would make the general election race more competitive, especially in what's shaping up to be a wave year for Democrats.
12: So let's move to another state with competitive races, Georgia. Tell us how the high-profile contest there went down.
15: Several of them still won't be decided for another month because of runoffs, like the very, very expensive governor contest where billionaire healthcare executive Rick Jackson narrowly trailed Trump-backed Lieutenant Governor Burt Jones on the Republican side. You also have Congressman Mike Collins going to a runoff against Derek Dooley, the candidate backed by Governor Brian Kemp. That's for the Republican U.S. Senate nomination to face off against incumbent Democrat John Ossoff. There was a bit of a surprise as a late-breaking push to elect Democratic-aligned candidates to the state Supreme Court saw both incumbents appointed by Republicans win, though one of them more narrowly than the other.
12: And what are your big takeaways from the results in these races?
15: Well, mainly a sign that Georgia's court races aren't as politicized as a state like, say, Wisconsin, and that the disparity could stem from voters picking one candidate who seemed more Democratic-coded in the technically nonpartisan race. Also, former Atlanta Mayor Keisha Lance Bottoms winning the Democratic governor's nod, even with some of the baggage from her one term in office, also says a lot about the primary electorate's thoughts. Big takeaway, though, Democratic enthusiasm. Overall, in Georgia, Democrats accounted for 53% of the vote compared to 45% for Republicans. That gap is going to be something to watch when looking at these key races in November.
12: Now, several other states held primaries yesterday. What are some of the highlights there?
15: Well, Alabama's governor's race will be between current U.S. Senator Tommy Tuberville, a Republican, against former U.S. Senator Doug Jones, a Democrat. Several of those U.S. House primaries in Alabama won't count, and there'll be a special election in a few months where the state is reverting some districts to old lines more favorable to Republicans. That's because of last month's Supreme Court ruling gutting part of the Voting Rights Act. In Pennsylvania, several key matchups are set, as polls there suggest that three Republican-held districts are basically toss-ups. And in many races around the country and up and down the ballot, the general election was basically yesterday, since there's so many uncontested elections and safe seats.
12: That's NPR's Stephen Fowler in Atlanta. Thank you, Stephen.
15: Thank you.
11: Join us to break down last night's results, and the part President Trump played is Jonah Goldberg. He is editor-in-chief of the conservative publication The Dispatch, and he's a senior fellow at the American Enterprise Institute. Jonah, I was just thinking how some of these primaries feel like a March Madness bracket to see which one advances to the next round. It seems pretty clear, though, that President Trump's grip on the Republican Party is pretty ironclad, though.
16: No, it definitely does. Instead of March Madness, I kind of think of that scene from The Dark Knight where the Joker breaks the pool cue and says, we're going to have tryouts, because he's forcing various Republicans to fight to the death just to prove their loyalty to him. And one of the things to keep in mind here is that Trump is losing political clout in the country with the median voter, right? He's unpopular. He's remarkably unpopular. He's losing support among Republicans. I mean, he's not, the median Republican still says they support him, though not on the economy. But he still has an outsized amount of support among Republicans willing to turn out for a primary. And that has always been his superpower, is the ability to pick people off in primaries, because the threat with all of the incumbency and gerrymandering and polarization in this country, the threat to reelection in very red places and very blue places is in the primary. Like, if you get the nomination, you're going to win. If John Cornyn had gotten the nomination in Texas, he would have won. If Massey had won in Kentucky, he would have won the general election, because these are very safe seats. And that's how Trump enforces discipline, is by threatening you at your only vulnerable spot, which is in primaries.
11: And any one of the candidates that got Trump's support, I mean, they're almost a lock at this point, aren't they?
16: Yeah, I mean, I bet you there's some testable propositions in some purplish places, but for the most part, yes. And again, it's not because Trump is wildly popular. It's just that if you have enough clout among the primary electorate, which is a very, very small part of the actual American electorate. I mean, one of the things that the political scientists will tell you is that the results of primaries are actually not very democratic. It's one of the reasons why we have more independents in this country than ever before. It's because the primaries produce candidates that are appealing to a very slim slice of the electorate, of the real base of the party. And then the normal voter is like, I hate these choices, and they don't want to align with either party. And so now independents outnumber both Republicans and Democrats, precisely because the primary system is messing things up so much.
11: Yeah, and despite the war in Iran, the economic situation, gas prices increasing, I mean, this continued support of Trump candidates, what does that say about a GOP voter right now?
16: Well, I mean, I think there are a lot of GOP voters who say that they support Trump because they don't want to give in to the critics and all of that. Where Trump has gotten, I'd say the original sin of his second term politically has been they came out of the gate assuming that the marginal voter who was torn in the 2024 election between Kamala Harris and Donald Trump was full on MAGA. You know, the Hispanic voter in southern Texas who voted Republican for the first time, the young African American man in Ohio who voted Republican for the first time, when in fact most of those voters those majority-making voters in those seven swing states, they were voting out of nostalgia for the pre-COVID economy of Trump's first term. And then Trump comes out of the gate with the mass deportation stuff and Doge and all of these things, and these voters are like, this isn't what I voted for. Bring me the economy that I voted for. And that's why he's gotten into so much trouble, I think.
11: One more thing quickly. For the Republicans in Congress that weren't on the block this time around, what do you think that these results will mean for them if they want to oppose Trump in any way?
16: Oh, it's tough, right? By endorsing Paxton in Texas, Senate Republicans are furious. And by throwing Cassidy, the senator from Louisiana, under the bus, they're furious. So you actually can see more revolts.
11: Jonah Goldberg, editor-in-chief of The Dispatch. Jonah, thanks.
16: Thank you.
12: The IRS won't investigate the past tax returns of President Trump, his family, or his businesses. That's part of a settlement signed by acting Attorney General Todd Blanche, ending a lawsuit brought by the president against his own government. Blanche spent much of a Senate hearing Tuesday defending that settlement and its creation of a fund to pay people who claimed they were targets of politicized prosecutions. NPR's Ryan Lucas reports.
17: The nearly $1.8 billion pot of taxpayer money, dubbed the Anti-Weaponization Fund by the Justice Department, was created as part of a settlement agreement with President Trump, who in return dropped his lawsuit against the IRS over the leak of his tax returns. Democrats had blunt words for Blanche about the arrangement. Here's Maryland Senator Chris Van Hollen.
18: Mr. Attorney General, this is an outrageous, unprecedented slush fund that you set up.
17: And Washington Senator Patty Murray.
19: This is corruption that has never been more blatant or more right spent. What is happening is you write the check, Trump and his cronies cash it, American taxpayers who are already being whacked with high prices are going to foot the bill.
17: Under the agreement, the fund will be administered by a five-member commission who will decide who receives payouts and in what amount. Four of the commissioners will be appointed by the Attorney General, while a fifth will be appointed by the Attorney General in consultation with Congress. President Trump can remove any commissioner at any time. In his testimony, Blanche defended the setup and said it was unusual but necessary.
20: There is an impressive nature of what we did yesterday in response to years and years of weaponization.
17: He pointed to the multiple indictments against President Trump after his first term in office, including the two federal cases against him for mishandling classified documents and attempting to overturn the results of the 2020 election. Blanche served as Trump's personal defense attorney in both of those cases. Democrats and a few Republicans pressed Blanche on who would be eligible for payments out of the fund. In response, Blanche said it's open to anyone who believes they were a victim of weaponization.
20: It's not limited to Republicans. It's not limited to Democrats. It's not limited to January 6 defendants. It's limited only by the term weaponization.
17: Under questioning, Blanche would not rule out potential payments to Trump campaign donors or January 6th Capitol rioters, including people convicted of violently assaulting police. Trump himself will not receive a direct payout from the fund, but the IRS is barred from pursuing any claims or actions against him, his family, or businesses, now or in the future. Ryan Lucas, NPR News, Washington.

0: on the next Fresh Air. How can a politician lie to the electorate and not face legal consequences? Even a lie as consequential as President Trump's claim that he won the 2020 election? In a new book, Andrew Weissman explains how we got here and suggests ways to hold politicians accountable. Weissman was the lead prosecutor in the Mueller investigation. Join us.
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2: 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I'm Leila Fadel.
3: And I'm A. Martinez. One of the signature voices here at NPR is stepping away from the mic.
4: From NPR and WBEZ Chicago, this is Wait, Wait, Don't Tell Me, the NPR News Quiz.
3: That is the buttery voice of Bill Curtis. And don't take my word for it. He'll tell you himself.
4: I'm the voice so rich, it makes you sign a prenup. I'm the voice so hot, the mic drops itself. I'm the voice so soothing, lullabies listen to me to fall asleep. I'm the man with the voice so smooth, you could go curling on it.
5: You know, my favorite is, I'm Bill Curtis, the voice of your aunt's sexual awakening. Well, that roars.
3: Now, Bill Curtis is more than just a pretty voice. He spent decades as one of the most respected journalists in broadcasting. And now his final show with Wait, Wait will air this weekend. He joins us now. Bill, I must admit, because I am insecure, when I speak to someone with a voice like yours, I try to do 100 push-ups so I can get some bass in my voice. It sadly has not worked. So
5: well, you don't need it. You don't need it.
3: Okay, great, great. Thank you for lying to me right there. Bill, I'm sure a lot of people in America are sad that you're retiring. Are you sad?
5: Boy, it's mixed. I have loved Wait, Wait. It's been 12 years. What a wonderful thing to come at the end of your career, because you show up every week to 5 million listeners. The team and the writers, it's just they're just as good as anything on Colbert or the others that are still working. So I enjoy it. On the other hand, you know, I'm coming up on 86 years old.
3: Wow.
5: And so, you know, you kind of creak when you get out of bed.
3: But at least you're getting out of bed, Bill. I mean, that's... What does it mean to you, though, to have, like, you know, we mentioned you've had a distinguished, long journalism career, but to end your career with a show like Wait, Wait, what does that do when you look back on everything you've done?
5: I love broadcasting. And it started when I was 16, as so many do, and I got a part-time job in my little town of Independence, Kansas. And I said, you know, I'm going to need experience in almost every aspect of this business. So I was a top 40 disc jockey, and it was at KTOP in Topeka. 1490 on the dial, home of the J. Jasmo Bop, the professor of college of knowledge, coming your way at midnight. And and then it actually started for me at age 26, my 60-year career, when I graduated from law school.
3: There was a tornado in 1966 that really was one of the first big gateways for you in journalism.
5: It changed my life. I mean, I had accepted a job in Wichita, Kansas with a trial firm, but I was having difficulty deciding between broadcasting and the law. And all of a sudden, filling in on my part-time job, I was standing in front of a camera when an F-5 comes into town.
6: Well, the east part of Topeka, it should be alerted. The entire city was alerted earlier.
5: I thought about cussing, crying, you know, with a bit of hysteria.
6: For God's sake, take cover.
3: Yeah, and Bill, you could hear in your voice, as much as you're reporting on this, you're part of the community. You're as worried as anyone else would be, even though you're reporting on things.
5: Well, the pressure of knowing you're going to save lives if you don't get them into the basement, that came from the gut. For God's sake, take cover.
3: You ended up in Chicago, right? And I know you got a lot of national attention with your reporting on the effects of Agent Orange among the troops in Vietnam. Tell us what came from that work.
5: First of all, the chemical companies were going by 40 years of research from farmers who used it out to clear the land and said, hey, we're fine. So the bottom line was that it was not trouble to humans. So I had to prove, drawing on my law degree and passing the bar, I had to prove that that was wrong. And I said, you know, if they were exposed to Agent Orange, we've got biological and chemical warfare violations and a big story.
7: The chemical was not expected to stay in the body for 10, 12 years after exposure. Chemical companies insisted it could not persist that long. But the VA found dioxin.
5: It sort of meant everything. It's the number one story that I can claim. So now 630,000 veterans have been compensated for their exposure to Agent Orange.
3: Now, you worked at CBS for about 30 years, then you started your own production company, and that turned out a number of documentary series for PBS, A&E Network, History Channel, CNBC. When Wait, Wait came into your life permanently, it was 2014, were you around, 74, 75 years old?
5: Yes.
3: Okay. That's around the time where most people start to think about retiring, if not already retired. So what made you say, okay, I will be part of this show?
5: You know what happened? I filled in for Carl Kasell when he retired. The first time the audience laughed at something I said, I was hooked. I mean, it just took one. And I'm still not the stand-up comic, but I'm the guy who shouldn't be there. I'm like the banker, you know, that tells a joke that shouldn't be funny.
3: Now, one of the things that you're known for on Wait, Wait, you read most of a limerick and then someone else has to complete it. So it's your turn, Bill. Are you ready for this limerick that you must complete?
5: Please.
3: Okay. Your career's at the end of a steep stairwell. It's hard to believe you and Sagal paired well. We'll miss your rich voice, and while it's nobody's choice, it's time to bid you a fond
5: farewell.
3: There you go.
5: Farewell.
3: That is Bill Curtis. This week, NPR stations will air his final regular appearance as the announcer on Wait, Wait, Don't Tell Me. Bill, we are going to miss hearing your voice. Thank you for everything.
5: Well, it's a joy to talk with you. It's been great. This is NPR News.
8: Special education teachers are in short supply all over the country. 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

0: Live from NPR News in Washington, I'm Windsor Johnston. President Trump is traveling to Connecticut at this hour. He's set to deliver the commencement address at the U.S. Coast Guard Academy in New London. As he was boarding Air Force One, reporters questioned him about the war in Iran.
1: We're going to give this one shot. I'm in no hurry. You know, everyone think, oh, the midterms, I'm in a hurry. I'm in no hurry. Ideally, I'd like to see few people killed as opposed to a lot. We can do it either way, but I'd like to see a few people killed.
0: Trump says he's now giving Tehran 2 or 3 days to reach a deal, maybe a week. Lawmakers in South Carolina have advanced a new congressional map as part of the president's effort to help the GOP win the midterm elections. South Carolina Public Radio's Gavin Jackson reports.
2: The vote to pass the redistricting map came largely along party lines in the heavily Republican statehouse after Democrats slowed it down with amendments and even required the

0: and even required the clerk to read the long bill entirely aloud. The proposal would make it easier for Republicans to win the state's one House seat held by a Democrat, longtime Congressman Jim Clyburn. The other six House seats are already held by Republicans. The map now goes to the Senate, which will likely send it to a hearing, one of the few opportunities for public input in this expedited process over the past 2 weeks. The full Senate is expected to start debate on Thursday. For NPR News, I'm Gavin Jackson in Columbia, South Carolina.
1: This is NPR News. The World Health Organization says the Ebola outbreak in the Democratic Republic of Congo and neighboring Uganda is spreading rapidly and poses a high risk across the region. Health officials say the outbreak may have gone undetected for weeks. The outbreak involves the rare strain of the virus, which currently has no approved vaccine. Health officials report nearly 600 suspected cases and at least 139 deaths are under investigation. One American aid worker who is treating patients in Congo has tested positive and was evacuated for treatment in Germany. The CDC says the immediate risk to the U.S. public remains low. An Israeli airstrike in southern Lebanon has killed at least 13 people, including children. NPR's Jana Raff reports Israel is not responding to the latest attack.
2: Their first responders very carefully going through some of the wreckage by hand. This was an extended family in this house. The dead include 5 children and 4 women, according to civil defense workers. It's the most lethal strike for civilians since a ceasefire was declared Sunday between Lebanon and Israel.
1: That's NPR's Jana Raff reporting. I'm Windsor Johnston, and you're listening to NPR News from Washington.

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1: This is Morning Edition from NPR News. Sammy Martinez in Culver City, California.
2: And I'm Leila Faldin in Washington. Former Congressman Barney Frank, the liberal icon and gay rights pioneer from Massachusetts, has died. Frank was 86 and passed away at his home in Ogunquit, Maine, where he'd been receiving hospice care for congestive heart failure. Reporter Adam Riley from member station GBH had one of the last interviews with Frank, and he joins me now. Good morning, Adam.
3: Good morning.
2: So what did Frank say when you spoke to him just a few weeks ago?
3: Well, Frank was known throughout his career as a very bright, very funny, and very argumentative person. True to form, when I spoke with him, one of the things he wanted to do was press a political argument. He has a new book coming out in September called The Hard Path to Unity, Why We Must Reform the Left to Rescue Democracy. Excuse me. The core of his argument is that the left wing of the Democratic Party has become too intransigent, and he argues that there are certain litmus tests. Excuse me. I apologize. I'm losing breath.
2: No, that's fine. Go ahead.
3: He argues that there are certain litmus tests on issues like the environment and immigration and trans rights, and that if Democrats don't do exactly what the left wants them to on these issues, they are

0: rejected by progressives. Frank has a very different theory of political change. He thinks big changes are possible, like same-sex marriage, but years of activism are required to get enough buy-in so that those changes can be made and remain durable. I'm sorry, I've completely lost my voice.
1: Well,
0: I apologize
1: that's fine.
0: So much.
1: Let's try to get through this. Take a moment. I wonder if he was reflective about his legacy when you spoke with him.
0: He was actually both very funny and thoughtful on this topic. When I asked him what he was proudest of when it comes to his time in public life, he took a deep breath and he said, "I am proudest of the fact that I've learned through long experience with the media and others not to answer that question. What I've done doesn't speak for itself, and too bad." But he also spoke at length about his advocacy for gay rights, personally and professionally. When I asked him if he would redo any part of his life, if he could, he said, without missing a beat, "I would have come out earlier." He also likened his political career to surfing, which is a passion of Frank's husband, Jim Reddy. As Frank put it to me, "You can't single-handedly make the waves that lead to political change, but when they're cresting, you can ride them." Frank told me he came along at basically the most propitious time in American history to be an advocate for gay rights. There were so many things when he was getting started, he pointed out, that gay people couldn't do. They couldn't join the army. They couldn't get a security clearance. Gay people were even formally barred from immigrating to or just visiting the United States. And by the time Frank was done, he pointed out, all those prohibitions had been reversed.
1: And Barney Frank was a part of that. Adam, how will he be remembered?
0: I think his legacy is going to be twofold. He will be remembered, no doubt, as a gay rights pioneer. He was the first member of Congress to voluntarily come out, which he did in 1987. The first member of Congress to marry a member of the same sex. He played a key role in ending Don't Ask, Don't Tell. But he'll also be remembered for crafting some incredibly important legislation, including, first and foremost, the Dodd-Frank Wall Street Reform and Consumer Protection Act, which he co-authored with Senator Chris Dodd after the massive financial crisis of 2008 to rein in the financial industry.
1: That's GBH reporter Adam Riley. Thank you for your time.
2: In many cities, the biggest source of climate pollution is buildings. It can take a lot of fossil fuels to heat and cool office towers and convention centers. 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
3: The inside of the Cherokee boiler plant is kind of gross. It's a cavernous space with rattling pipes, asbestos, and all sorts of critters.
4: It looks like a good place for a rave or potentially a horror movie.
3: That's Denver Mayor Mike Johnston. Where others see a carcinogenic relic, the mayor sees potential.
4: We think we are standing what can be the future of energy in Denver, which is both pollution-free and affordable.
3: The city's idea is to use water to heat and cool a cluster of buildings in downtown Denver. Eventually, no fossil fuels required. Right now, many of those buildings are heated by a steam system first built in 1880. At the time, it was a marvel and allowed the city to grow.
4: But it's clear this is not going to carry us for the next 100 years, not just on its technology, but on its impact on the environment.
3: Today, that old steam system is super leaky and really expensive. It burns tons of natural gas, which contributes to climate change. The city believes it can both save money and meet its climate goals by turning its old networks into something new.
5: It does give you the sense of possibility for the future.
3: Elizabeth Babcock directs the city's climate office. She says Denver can use its old piping to run water in a loop to downtown buildings. That water is used as a source of energy for heat pumps. As any climate nerd will tell you, heat pump technology can kind of do it all. They are a super efficient way of heating and cooling buildings, Babcock says.
5: So basically, heat pumps can move heat wherever you need it. If you need to heat your building, it's moving heat into. If you need to cool your building, it's moving heat out. And you can pull that heat from any source. So in this case, we're pulling it out of water using water source heat pumps.
3: Water will move from building to building, flowing in a giant underground loop. One key here, this allows the buildings to share heat and energy with each other. Denver's network, called an ambient loop, does require some outside energy. At first, that'll come from natural gas and renewables. But eventually, Denver hopes to get off of fossil fuels entirely. They'll dig hundreds of geothermal boreholes to use energy from the earth for its loop. They'll also tap into another renewable resource. It's a source of heat that is technically clean.
6: I wouldn't say sewage is hot, but it is. It's warmer than you would expect because we use a lot of hot water in our day-to-day activities. Washing dishes, washing laundry, taking hot showers.
3: Dan Friedman is the Director of Tech and Innovation at Metro Water Recovery, the city's wastewater utility. He says right now, that wastewater is treated and dumped into the South Platte River, but it's still warm. That isn't great for the river's health, and it's a waste of energy. Instead, the city wants to siphon off some of that heat for the downtown loop. Back at the boiler plant, the mayor envisions a future where a chunk of downtown is heated and cooled with that combination of sewage heat, geothermal energy, and renewables.
4: If you can come to one of the most bustling, vibrant downtowns in the world and discover any one of those buildings is heated and cooled by water, that is a breakthrough for the city, I think a breakthrough for the country.
3: The city is starting small. By next year, just a few buildings will be on a version of the loop. In 10 years, though, it may be much more. For NPR News, I'm Ishan Takor in Denver.
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0: Comedian Ben Palmer has gone viral by posing as a tip line operator for people to report their neighbors to ICE. We'll hear some of the calls next time here and now.
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2: Good morning, I'm Amy Martinez. A six-year-old boy was on a field trip to a farm in Norway when he spotted something sticking out of the dirt. It turned out to be a rare sword from the early Viking Age. Archaeologists dated the artifact between 550 and 800 AD. It's now in a museum in Oslo. And as cool as it was to find that sword, the odds of making the discovery might have been pretty good because the name of the area it was found in translates to Land of the Warrior in Norwegian. It's Morning Edition.
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2: 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I'm A. Martinez.
4: And I'm Leila Faldin. The American mining industry is making a comeback. There's bipartisan support for producing more minerals and metals in the U.S. for national and economic security. Prices for gold, silver, and other metals are at historic highs. And places that have opposed mining in the past are rethinking those positions. Montana Public Radio's Ellis Julin reports.
5: Roughly 1,000 people live in Lincoln, Montana. Over 100 of them are inside the town's log cabin-style community hall tonight, a nod to the long history of timber harvesting. But tonight's meeting is for a different industry, mining. An Australian company called Sentinel Metals invited people to come hear about their plans to explore for gold about 5 miles outside of town. Crystalie Evans is Sentinel's spokesperson.
6: The exploration project is, you know, a great opportunity to provide a few local jobs and gain a better understanding of what the deposit looks like.
5: Finding at least some gold is a pretty sure bet. 30 years ago, a different company assessed the area and said there was enough to justify a big open-pit gold mine. Recovering gold from the ore would have required dousing it with a chemical solution containing cyanide. At the time, there was a lot of opposition. Lincoln sits near the headwaters of the Blackfoot River. It meanders through a valley of pine forests, snaking through fields of cattle and shadowed by sheer cliff faces. This morning, red-winged blackbirds are singing. The river was made famous by the novel-turned-movie, A River Runs Through It.
7: Please don't let this happen to the Blackfoot. Support I-137 to phase out cyanide leach mining.
5: That's a TV ad from 1997 for a ballot initiative to ban cyanide mining in Montana, which was launched in response to the mine proposed near the river. Voters passed it, so no mine ever materialized here.
8: The Blackfoot River is just the sacred place for all Montanans, and so it raised alarm bells across the state.
5: Derf Johnson is with the Montana Environmental Information Center, a government and industry watchdog group that helped pass the cyanide mining ban. He says executive orders and other actions by the Trump administration make this
8: the most generous federal administration in terms of the mining industry and what they're asking for, possibly, you know, in the modern era, definitely.
5: And Montana's politics have shifted to the right since the 90s. For most of that decade, Democrats held 2 of Montana's 3 seats in Congress. Now, both senators, and it's now 2 congressmen, are enthusiastic Trump supporters. And Trump won Montana by big margins in the last 3 elections. Back at the meeting called by the new mine company, Jennifer Klinker, who owns a tow truck company in town, echoes what most people are saying tonight.
9: We support them 110%. What they're doing and they're bringing into the community of Lincoln is absolutely phenomenal, and Montana needs something.
5: A lot of people here would like to see Montana return to the days when extractive industries like mining and timber harvesting dominated the economy. But environmental advocate Derf Johnson says a lot of Montanans are also aware that mining left behind big, expensive, and long-lasting contamination, too.
8: We really are ambivalent and skeptical of mining, no matter your political persuasion, and want to see things, if they are permitted, to be done correctly so that we don't have, you know, water pollution and air pollution and all the negative consequences that come with mining.
5: Sentinel Metals says it's still in the very early stages of deciding whether to mine here. It insists that if it does, it won't threaten the health of the Blackfoot River. The river remains a cherished jewel for many Montanans. But if the company does move forward with development under President Trump, it would face far fewer regulatory hurdles. For NPR News, I'm Ellis Ju Lin in Missoula, Montana.
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0: It's Morning Edition from NPR News. I'm Leila Fadel.
1: And I'm A. Martinez. The head of the World Health Organization said today that the risk of the Ebola outbreak spreading around the world is low, but the risk in the Democratic Republic of Congo and Uganda is high. Aid groups are scrambling to respond, and a new report finds that the global aid system that they are a part of is failing to address many crises. NPR global health correspondent Fatma Tanis is here. So how is the aid system failing?
2: The bottom line, A, is the authors say the humanitarian system was created in a different reality post-World War II, and it's no longer fit for purpose today. This report comes from the Lancet Commission on Health and the Johns Hopkins Center for Humanitarian Health. I spoke with its author, Paul Spiegel, and he says the aid sector has essentially become this big business where politics, power, money, and prestige are the drivers. It's fragmented, under-resourced, and politicized.
3: While it's done a lot of good, it really has lost, I think, its purpose of meaning to serve people affected from conflict and forced displacement from around the world.
2: The system is no longer meeting the needs of the people it's meant to serve and needs reform, he says.
1: So how do they come to that conclusion?
2: So over the past 2 years, the commission conducted hundreds of interviews. With recipients of aid, they found that many people were not able to differentiate between all the various NGOs and the United Nations agencies and largely felt that their needs were not being met. In talking to humanitarian workers, they found this sense that public and private donors were dictating where the money should go, and it was less about what the actual needs were. There's also a lot of inequality, Spiegel says. For example, he says the aid that Ukrainian refugees received in the Ukraine war was a lot more compared to what Syrian refugees received when they were displaced.
1: And the U.S. and other wealthy nations seem to be cutting aid.
2: Yes, and that factors here because Spiegel says, you know, the overall flux in the system right now means there's actually a once-in-a-generation opportunity to drastically reform the way humanitarian aid is done. And this report suggests things like shifting the power of decision-making from the donors to affected communities, making sure people are helped equally, and that the money is flowing based on need, not politics. Now, on the other hand, the cuts have aid groups reeling and reacting right now instead of being able to come up with new strategies, he says.
1: Now, I know the United States has historically been a leader in global aid, but what's its role now?
2: The U.S. is still the largest funder of aid, even after all these cuts, so it still has influence. And in the past 6 months, we've seen the administration sort of backtrack from its initial stance of dismantling the foreign aid system. Its new stated vision for aid is more accountability, more money going to people rather than organizations. And Spiegel says that's a good thing. But he says the U.S. is still contributing to some of the system failures, such as politicizing aid. The administration is handpicking which countries get to have aid, and it's largely left out places like Yemen, Afghanistan, and Somalia, where millions of people are in dire need.
1: Earlier I mentioned the Ebola outbreak in the DRC. How does this report suggest aid comes into play in a situation like that?
2: So Spiegel and other experts say that to effectively control an outbreak, it's key to have empowered local systems. Right now, there's a lack of supplies in the DRC. Clinics are waiting for help to come from the outside. And Spiegel says in a better system, the ability of local officials to detect the outbreak sooner and manage it on their own would be much stronger.
1: That's NPR global health correspondent Fatma Tanis. Thanks a lot.
2: Thank you.
0: A crumbling church in far west Texas has sat empty for more than 70 years. El Corazon Sagrado Church was built by farm workers in 1915. It was a spiritual sanctuary for people on both sides of the U.S.-Mexico border. Now, it's been named one of the most endangered historic sites in the country. NPR's Neda Ulaby reports.
4: Volunteers in Ruidoso, Texas have been working to save this church for years, even posting a video on social media about restoring its original bell. But the church lies in the path of the U.S. border wall's proposed expansion. That put it on the annual list of most endangered places from the National Trust for Historic Preservation. For the first time in nearly 40 years, the list has a theme, places honoring the idea that all people are created equal.
5: So we chose 11 sites where that idea was kind of worked out in practice.
4: Carol Quillen runs the National Trust. Her organization is currently suing President Trump's administration to halt construction of the White House ballroom. The White House is not on the new list of most endangered places, but other historic sites touched by the administration are.
6: J. Power!
4: like New York City's Stonewall National Monument. The 1969 uprising there was a major milestone for LGBTQ rights, as dramatically depicted in the 2015 movie Stonewall. In February, the National Park Service removed a rainbow flag from the site. It was restored, Quillen says, after a legal battle.
5: And then you have the President's House in Philadelphia, a place where the first president of the United States lived and also enslaved 9 individuals, 2 of whom seized their freedom from the first president.
4: The National Park Service removed several exhibitions there about enslaved people earlier this year, sparking an ongoing legal battle.
5: And one of the ways that you can lose a site is through erasure. What happened there is gradually forgotten or intentionally erased.
4: Many of the sites on this year's list are endangered due to neglect or development, Quillen says, like one in California that was notorious during World War II.
5: Tule Lake, which was a segregation center where Japanese Americans who actually demanded their right to freedom of speech were incarcerated in a maximum security prison and threatened with deportation, and some of whom were deported and their citizenship was stripped.
4: Now Tule Lake is a national monument. But the National Trust says only a small portion is protected, with much of the rest threatened by a proposed airfield fence. Other sites on this year's endangered list include the oldest surviving Quaker meeting house in Massachusetts and a hotel in Montgomery, Alabama that served Black Americans in the days of Jim Crow. All need significant restoration. And all, says Carol Quillen, exemplify self-determination and commitment to equality.
5: To me, that's the best of the United States. We are at our best when we recognize that individuals have stood up for these things, and it's our job to stand up for these things that we say we believe in.
4: To commemorate the 250th anniversary of the Declaration of Independence, the National Trust is, for the first time, giving each endangered site a direct grant of $25,000. Neda Ulibi, NPR News.
0: 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I'm Leila Fadel.
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0: Good morning, Bethel and the YK Delta. You're tuned in to KYUK 640 AM. My name is Matthew Hunter. Let's take a quick look at the weather report for today, Wednesday, May 20, 2026. For Bethel and the Kuskokwim Delta here today, we'll have a chance of showers mainly before 1 p.m. We'll have cloudy skies throughout the day with a high near 49 degrees and south wind around 15 miles per hour, with gusts as high as 25 miles per hour. And for tonight, a chance of showers between 10 p.m. and 1 a.m., then rain is likely afterwards around 1 a.m. We'll have mostly cloudy skies with a low around 38 degrees with south wind around 10 to 15 miles per hour becoming east after midnight. And for the lower Kuskokwim Valley, including Aniak here today, a chance of showers mainly after 10 a.m., mostly cloudy with a high near 51 degrees with southeast wind around 10 miles per hour. And for tonight, showers are likely mainly after 4 a.m. They'll have increasing clouds with a low around 38 degrees with southeast wind around 10 miles per hour with gusts as high as 20 miles per hour. For the Anchorage area here today, rain is likely mainly before 10 a.m. and a slight chance of showers after 4 p.m. We'll have cloudy skies with a high near 49 degrees with north wind around 5 miles per hour. And for tonight, a chance of rain after 1 a.m., mostly cloudy with a low around 39 degrees with calm wind becoming south around 5 miles per hour after midnight. And for the Bethel tides here today, low tide a half a foot at 6:15 a.m., high tide a half a foot at 8:15 a.m., low tide at negative half a foot at 2 p.m., and high tide at 5 feet at 8:45 p.m. For the sunrise and sunset times today, the sunrise time this morning
1: was at 5:40. Live from NPR News in Washington, I'm Windsor Johnston. Several candidates backed by President Trump scored victories in yesterday's Republican primaries, reinforcing the president's influence within the GOP ahead of the November midterms. NPR's Domenico Montanaro reports one of the most closely watched races was in Kentucky, where Congressman Tal Massey lost to a Trump-endorsed challenger.
2: Trump is on something of a revenge tour. The latest casualty, Congressman Thomas Massey of Kentucky. He lost to a Trump-backed challenger by about 10 points Tuesday night, and he saw tens of millions of dollars spent against him. In fact, it was the most expensive House primary in history, with $33 million spent on TV ads. Massey was a thorn in Trump's side, helping force the release of millions of pages of the Epstein files, for example. Now he joins a list of perceived political enemies that Trump has gone after, often successfully, in GOP primaries. But while Trump has proven his strength with the Republican base, general elections are a different story, and that'll likely put Republican candidates in swing districts in tough positions this fall. Domenico Montanaro, NPR News, Washington.
1: President Trump says he's in no hurry to make a deal with Iran. NPR's Franco Ordonez says a state of limbo surrounds any negotiations.
3: The threat the U.S. could strike this weekend speaks to the uncertainty some former officials, like Mona Yacoubian, who is now at the Center for Strategic and International Studies, say is turning into a, quote, frozen conflict that could extend for months.
4: The bigger fear is also just that there is no resolution, or there's a resolution that leads to Iran's retaining de facto control over the Strait of Hormuz, and Iran being able to continue to be disruptive.
3: She called that a kind of half solution, where Trump's constant threats and the potential retaliation impair any real movement toward economic repair or economic growth. Franco Ordonez, NPR News.
1: Target stores are enjoying a sales bump. NPR's Scott Horsley reports the discount chain is one of several big retailers reporting earnings this week.
5: Target reported a jump in sales during the most recent quarter and raised its outlook for the rest of the year. The discount retailer says it saw increased demand in all categories, including groceries, beauty products, and general merchandise. Bond yields have pulled back a bit after hitting multi-year highs on Tuesday. Crude oil prices have also softened, but retail gasoline prices continue to climb. AAA says the average price of regular gas rose a little more than 2 cents a gallon overnight. Scott Horsley, NPR News, Washington.
1: Former Massachusetts Congressman Barney Frank has died at the age of 86. Frank was one of the first openly gay members of Congress. He helped shape the landmark Dodd-Frank financial reform law after the 2008 financial crisis. This is NPR News.
6: This is statewide news from Alaska Public Media. I'm Ava White. Anchorage police say officers shot and killed an armed man in East Anchorage early Tuesday morning. Anchorage Police Chief Sean Kay says police received a report just after 12 a.m. Tuesday that a man had fired several shots near Burgaw Street and Reka Drive. He says officers arrived about 90 seconds later and saw a man sitting down and holding a firearm.
7: He was on the side of the road when officers arrived, and then when officers started giving commands, that's when he got up and entered into the roadway.
6: Case says the man did not comply with the officers' orders and started walking toward them. Three officers fired at the man, who Case says did not shoot at the officers. Officers tried to perform life-saving medical care, Case says, but the man was pronounced dead later at a local hospital. Police had not released the man's name. Case says much of the information he was able to share was only preliminary. The police chief says he couldn't share details about whether the man pointed his gun at officers or what indications the officers had as to the man's state of mind at the time of the shooting. This is the fourth police shooting in Anchorage so far in 2026. Case says each of these police shootings involved a person who was armed, which he called a, quote, larger, incredibly frustrating reality.
7: I think it's time that we start having broader conversations about gun violence in Anchorage, instead of just focusing on some very specific and narrow events.
6: Key says police will share more details on the Tuesday shooting at a future press conference. The U.S. Department of the Interior is considering allowing more vehicle traffic on a restricted section of the Denali Park Road during the peak summer tourist season. The Alaska Beacon reports that the department started taking public comments on the proposed change last week, which would allow up to 160 vehicles per day on that stretch of road beyond the Savage River checkpoint. That section is currently restricted during the tourist season and requires a permit. The road has been blocked for the last few years at Mile 43 by a slow-moving landslide at a location known as Pretty Rocks. Tour buses will not be able to travel past Mile 43 until a bypass around that section is completed. Trips to Mile 42 will begin today. All park visitors can access the first 15 miles of the Denali Park Road. In a news release, Interior Secretary Doug Burgum said, quote, Denali is one of America's crown jewels. The current rules limiting the amount of traffic were set 40 years ago and allow roughly 100 vehicles a day to access the area. Tour buses do not count against the current seasonal limit, but they would count against the new daily limit, reducing the practical effect of the change. The public comment window on the proposed changes closes on July 17th. This is Alaska Public Media.
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12: This is KYUK Public Radio for the Yukon-Kuskokwim Delta. I'm Evan Erickson. Some communities along the lower Yukon are flooding as breakup rolls down the river. In the community of Holy Cross on Tuesday, flooding entered two households and residents had to be evacuated to a local lodge. Dave Walker is the city's water plant operator. He says beginning early Tuesday morning, Holy Cross's airstrip was covered with water and appeared unable to be used. He's worried about its structural integrity even after the water recedes.
13: Probably even if the water go down, it may be too soft or unsafe for them to land on it for a while. We're in for a kind of long haul.
12: Due to flooding in the lower side of town, Holy Cross turned off power at the gas station and lift station. The city has also turned off water to the south loop of town following a major leak in the water system. Those residences remain without piped water, but are able to haul water from the community's washateria. the rest of town continues to have access to water, electricity, and sewer. Walker says in over 40 years of living in the community, this breakup flooding feels out of the ordinary.
13: Well, I've seen it come up since I lived here twice, but not as high as it is now.
12: Downriver, the community of Russian Mission, braces for potential flooding. As of Tuesday afternoon, water levels were resting at the riverbank and had not yet entered the community. Agnes Hausler, Russian Mission City Administrator, says the community is on flood warning.
14: You know, can't sleep at night because we don't know if we'll have to evacuate during early hours of the morning.
12: In Russian Mission, several households preemptively evacuated their homes due to increasing water levels. Hausler says they are staying with friends in the community and that no homes have been impacted by water as of Tuesday evening. The Alaska legislature is headed for a special session focused on tax cuts for the Alaska LNG project immediately after lawmakers adjourn today. Governor Mike Dunleavy says that's because lawmakers look unlikely to pass a bill that would replace the 2% annual property tax with a tax on gas flowing through the pipeline. Here he is speaking yesterday at a news conference in Anchorage.
15: A message has got to be sent to leadership in Juneau that enough of the games, stop playing the games. Let's get this thing going. Let's employ thousands of people. Let's solve our problems. It's about solving problems.
12: Until Monday, though, it was game on. Lawmakers and the governor had a deal on the table. The legislature would pass tax relief for the gas pipeline in exchange for Dunleavy allowing a bill restoring pensions for government employees to pass into law. The House spent hours attempting to insert tax relief for the gas line project into what, until Monday, had been a three-sentence bill. But the deal fell apart Monday night after lawmakers modified the bill in an effort to allow the North Slope Borough to negotiate its own tax agreement. Representative Robin Nyack Freer, a Democrat and the only lawmaker from the North Slope, proposed the change.
16: I have to fight for my district, and I have to fight against... everyone wants to pull the resources out of there to benefit the rest of Alaska. But you want to take away our property taxing rights.
12: But that was unacceptable to Dunleavy and pipeline developer Glen Farne, which said it would inject too much uncertainty into the $46 billion project and hurt its ability to get financing. The architect of the pension for gas line tax cuts deal, Anchorage Republican Representative Chuck Kopp, says the change effectively killed the bill.
17: The Kenai borough gave up their Title 29 powers on a far expensive LNG export facility to make this work. North Slope borough has not been willing to do that.
12: Last-ditch negotiations continued late into Monday night. But shortly after 10:30 p.m., Dunleavy's aides delivered a two-page letter saying the governor had vetoed the bill over numerous concerns, including its cost. The head of the Alaska AFL-CIO, union leader Joelle Hall, says it's a missed opportunity.
18: We could be having more teachers stay. We could have correctional employees. We could also have a generational investment. And it appears to me that both of those things might have gone up in smoke today.
12: Lawmakers failed by a wide margin on Tuesday afternoon to override Dunleavy's veto of the pension bill. Dunleavy says he does not plan to offer a similar deal in a special session. Alaska has seen skyrocketing gas prices driven by the war in Iran. But communities in the western part of the state that have been burning last year's fuel are bracing for their own crisis as they anticipate what could be an even more drastic spike with the arrival of the first barges of the spring. Here's a report. As the Yukon-Kuskokwim Delta emerges from a long winter that strained fuel stores, the arrival of the first barges of the season might typically be cause for celebration. But this year, it's cause for anxiety. Suppliers have told customers to expect price increases driven by the war in Iran of at least several dollars per gallon on the millions of gallons of diesel and gasoline that flow into the region annually. In the hub of Bethel, city manager Lori Strickler says she's budgeting for a 30% increase in fuel costs for the city over the next year. She's looking for municipal buildings that can be closed and ways to move employees into shared spaces. It's a difficult process because she still has no idea how much prices will jump and suppliers have an incentive to keep this information private.
19: We don't know what it's going to look like, but we do know that once that last barge hits, our costs are locked in.
12: Strickler says the city will likely receive its first of multiple bulk fuel shipments in June. With the fall freeze-up, Bethel and dozens of communities across the region will be locked into prices and left to deal with the impacts.
19: Everything's just going to increase, and to what extent, no one that I have talked to knows.
12: The global oil market and the quotes that fuel suppliers are giving rural Alaska customers are both changing rapidly as the Strait of Hormuz remains effectively shut down. But Western Alaska diesel and gasoline prices that were locked in last year by the key suppliers, Crowley, Vitus, Delta Western, and Top Fuel, have held relatively steady. In Bethel and in nearby villages, that price hovers around $7 or $8 a gallon, and in some coastal communities it tops $10 a gallon. Upriver from Bethel, fuel rates are expected to increase by at least 50% at the three-school Ubiet School District, according to Superintendent Scott Ballard.
20: I've been talking to Crowley for, well over a month and a half now, and it's ugly.
12: Ballard says Crowley recently quoted him a price roughly $2.50 more per gallon than last year's bulk fuel order. It would cost the already cash-strapped district an additional $450,000. Ballard says he's waiting to pull the trigger on the order, hoping for even a small decrease in price that could save the district thousands of dollars.
20: The best thing would have been to anticipate that this war was going to start and order the fuel back in January, February.
12: At the much larger Lower Kuskokwim School District, Superintendent Andrew Hannibal Anderson says the district is budgeting for an 80% increase in fuel costs for its nearly two dozen village schools. Like the Ubiet School District, Anderson says LKSD still hasn't confirmed the price it will pay or how it might adjust its budget to account for the massive cost. Power utilities are also bracing for a hit. Alaska Village Electric Cooperative President Bill Stamm says the power provider that serves 58 rural communities is anticipating at least a 50% fuel cost increase. Stamm says if families can't afford fuel, it'll strain both household budgets and regional utility capacity.
21: What does rural Alaska look like in the spring when people haven't been able to afford heating fuel, so they've been running up their electric bill, keeping their house warm, and they get to the springtime and realize, well, now I've got a $10,000 bill for my electric.
12: Fuel shipped in by barge also has a direct impact on the small air carriers that serve Western Alaska. Ryanair Director of Stations Justin Poleas says the carrier recently instituted its first ever fuel surcharge for cargo flown out of Anchorage to offset a doubling in the price of jet fuel. He says a similar fuel price jump is likely around the corner for the smaller planes that deliver essential mail and freight to dozens of remote communities.
22: We're preparing ourselves for fuel price across Western Alaska, all our bush locations, to double in price. There's a real chance we might operate at a loss or break even, depending on what the fuel's going to look like. And it might be like that for a considerable amount of time.
12: Polea says what's mostly on his mind are the roughly 80 employees he oversees.
22: I'm worrying about their being able to heat their homes, fuel their cars, all my village agents in 73 villages fueling up their four-wheeler to meet the plane. It's going to affect every aspect of life in Western Alaska.
12: The costs for rural families that are already struggling to shore up their communities against severe environmental impacts or actively pursuing relocation could be staggering. According to the Alaska Center for Energy and Power at the University of Alaska Fairbanks, even a $2 a gallon increase in fuel costs would add an average annual financial burden of $2,400 for every Western Alaska resident. In the final days of the legislative session, the state is looking at ways it can help, including increasing the state's bulk fuel revolving loan cap, funding a heating assistance program, and giving millions to schools for energy relief. But in Western Alaska, it may be less about the day the governor signs the budget and more about the day the first barge hits. This is KYUK News. I'm Evan Erickson. We're honored for listening. Please share your news tips, comments, or suggestions. 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And stay tuned for Yuktun Ganumchit, coming up.

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2: Kayangut anudit, the month of May, the month of laying eggs. 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
1: Kuyana litnaugut kakluta yuchtsun apagyaak.
3: Good morning, Bethel and the YK Delta. You're tuned in to KYUK 640 AM. My name is Matthew Hunter. Let's take a quick look at the weather report for today, Wednesday, May 20, 2026. For Bethel and the Kuskokwim Delta here today, we'll have a chance of showers mainly before 1 p.m. We'll have cloudy skies throughout the day with a high near 49 degrees and south wind around 15 miles per hour, with gusts as high as 25 miles per hour. And for tonight, a chance of showers between 10 p.m. and 1 a.m., then rain is likely afterwards around 1 a.m. We'll have mostly cloudy skies with a low around 38 degrees with south wind around 10 to 15 miles per hour becoming east after midnight. And for the lower Kuskokwim Valley, including Aniak here today, a chance of showers mainly after 10 a.m., mostly cloudy with a high near 51 degrees with southeast wind around 10 miles per hour. And for tonight, showers are likely mainly after 4 a.m. They'll have increasing clouds with a low around 38 degrees with southeast wind around 10 miles per hour with gusts as high as 20 miles per hour. For the Anchorage area here today, rain is likely mainly before 10 a.m. and a slight chance of showers after 4 p.m. We'll have cloudy skies with a high near 49 degrees with north wind around 5 miles per hour. And for tonight, a chance of rain after 1 a.m., mostly cloudy with a low around 39 degrees with calm wind becoming south around 5 miles per hour after midnight. And for the Bethel tides here today, low tide a half a foot at 6:15 a.m., high tide a half a foot at 8:15 a.m., low tide at negative half a foot at 2 p.m., and high tide at 5 feet at 8:45 p.m. For the sunrise and sunset times today, the sunrise time this morning was at 5:46 a.m. and the sunset time tonight will be at 11:40 p.m. You're listening to KYUK 640 a.m. here in Bethel, Alaska.
4: A flood watch due to ice jamming is in effect for the lower Yukon River, including the communities of Russian Mission, Marshall, Pilot Station, and St. Mary's, with the most extensive flooding occurring at Holy Cross and the lowlands between Holy Cross and Anvik. Those living in areas prone to flooding should be prepared to take action.
3: Here are the Tundra Drums announcements for today, Wednesday, May 20, 2026. ONC will be holding a seed, potato, and veggie starter distribution on Friday, May 22, beginning at 2 p.m. in the Cultural Center parking lot. 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
1: Here's your climate highlight for KYUK. Breakup of the Kuskokwim River at Bethel clocked in at 8 a.m. on May 12th. This is about 3 days later than the typical breakup date in the past 25 years. Now, we are fortunate that the timing of the breakup of Kuskokwim River ice at Bethel has been reported almost every year since the 1920s. The only other place on the Kusko with anything approaching such a long set of breakup dates is McGrath. However, a number of other communities, including Aniak, Kalskag, and Tulusic, have breakup dates recorded for most years since the 1980s. While that's not quite long enough to assess long-term change, it is very useful for putting the timing of current breakup into recent context. Now, as for long-term change, both the Bethel and McGrath observations show that breakup nowadays is typically about a week to 10 days earlier than it was a century ago. Now, this is almost the same change in breakup timing as we see well to our northeast, on the Tananaw River at Nenana and even on the Yukon River at Dawson, Yukon Territory. All of these changes, of course, reflect the response of the environment to thawing weather coming sooner in the spring than it used to, and overall higher temperatures. I'm Rick Toman with the Alaska Center for Climate Assessment and Preparedness at the University of Alaska Fairbanks.

0: At 75, Muskogee poet, performer, and writer Joy Harjo is having a creative surge. Among the outcomes of that is a new album, Insomnia and Seven Steps to Grace. And the Julia Keefe Indigenous Big Band just released their first recording, led by the Nez Perce jazz vocalist. We'll add these two recordings to our Native playlist on the next Native America Calling.
1: This is Coffee at KYUK. Conversation between friends and neighbors. Come in and have a cup.
2: Good morning. Joining me for a special coffee this morning is Dave and Laura, here to talk about flooding and breakup on the Yukon. Good morning.
3: Yeah, good morning. I'm Dave Strubel. I'm the Weather Service hydrologist on the Riverwatch team looking at the ice breakup on the lower Yukon.
4: And good morning. This is Laura Havemeister. I work for the Division of Homeland Security and Emergency Management. We're operations boots on the ground. I was here in October for Halong, so we respond when there's a disaster or emergency.
2: So you guys have been flying the Yukon. You were up there yesterday. You're going back up there today. Can you tell me a little bit about what you're seeing and what to expect? I know there has been flooding in Holy Cross.
3: Yeah, currently there's a flood warning out for Russian Mission, Holy Cross, and Grayling. And this is all due to an ice jam that formed probably late in the day Sunday, about 10 miles downriver from Russian Mission. And as of yesterday afternoon, it was still in place. There was about 60 miles of ice backed up from the jam point, and there was extensive overland flooding, with the most significant flooding in Holy Cross, with backwater up to Anvik, a minor flooding along the Anvik River of some of the old structures and places along, right in Anvik itself. So there's also a flood watch out downriver. We're worried that when this ice jam releases, Marshall will see a rapid increase in water, and particularly more concern down at Pilot Station for potential jamming and flooding once the ice jam releases at Russian.
2: And when do you expect that ice jam to release? Before we started the show, you were telling us a little bit about, like, the kind of the science of the ice jam. Is there a timeline for that? Can people expect it to mush out soon?
3: When we overflew it, Laura and I, in the plane yesterday, it hadn't changed a lot. There's about 3 or 4 miles of just in-place sheets, just about 10 miles downriver from Russian. And those, were showing some signs of, getting darker and some fracturing. But it's until that, we get some movement and those begin to float and essentially the fail. The ice jam's going to stay there. On the good side, if you look kind of historically at the Yukon River and large ice jams, it's tough for them to stay in place for more than a few days. And we're going on day 3 today. But we'll definitely, our plan is to go look right away this morning via airplane and get eyes on it.
2: And when you're looking at a community and you're talking to a community that is, being flooded or about to be flooded, how do they prepare? How do they get ready for this sudden increase of water?
4: Well, luckily we landed in Russian Mission and Holy Cross on Monday, and the community was already preparing. They were doing the things that they normally do, which is fantastic. But we tell them to elevate anything like four-wheelers and boats and any personal belongings, put them high in your house. Have a go bag. Be ready with all your important things. One thing that we really stress is like medications and documentation. Try to make copies of all your driver's license, your marriage certificates, and all that, and have that ready to go. So we were able to do that in those two communities, and they were actively moving their boats to high ground and taking the measures that they need to. And it was great to talk to them, and we made contacts and said, please reach out to us if there's any change or water levels increase. And they are concerned, and but they're taking all the actions. And then we just talk about sheltering. Where would you go to shelter? And usually it's family and friends, but then it's the school, typically, in the community. So that's what we do. And they're well prepared. And luckily, I'm so happy we landed in Holy Cross on Monday, because we couldn't land yesterday. The airport is underwater. And they were already actively moving everything to high ground. So
2: as things move out, as this jam passes, there is flooding expected in more villages as well, just because there's so much water. I imagine the way to prepare is to, as you just said, move things to higher ground, have a go bag ready, get your medications ready. Will the flooding be as bad as when the ice jam moves out?
3: I think, yeah, you have to be prepared, because there's just a lot of kind of unknowns and uncertainty and how quick it jams, how fast the water goes up. Yesterday it was pretty apparent that it likely came up pretty quick, maybe in Holy Cross on Monday night, maybe a couple feet, just, and then it probably stays steady, and then it could come up again. So it's pretty hard to decide. It's just going to be a slow rise. I'd be prepared for some, ice jam, and then a pretty rapid increase in water levels and flooding.
2: And as we move down river and towards the coast, what is the fear of flooding there? Is there going to be? I've heard a lot about sea ice this year with how cold it was and how much snow we got. Is there going to be a flooding potential for those more coastal villages?
3: Yeah, we've been in contact with some of the elders in Emonic and Alucknuk over the last month, and they are definitely concerned. They were relaying that to our office here for the last few weeks. And as you mentioned, it was a cold winter. Some of the weather station statistics kind of implied that this could have been, at least at a few locations, like the coldest kind of persistent coldness since, in the 70s. So based on that, the ice is thick down there. The sea ice extent was a long way south this year and is still in place at the mouth of the Yukon, which will complicate the breakup and increase the potential for flooding in Emonic, Alucknuk. So the main thing right now is this ice jam that is at Russian. It's going to have to will release. It's about 150 to 200 miles, until you kind of get into that lower end of the river. So all this ice has got to route down there. The big surge of water will work its way down there. So we're probably at least a couple days away for the, the breakup threat down there. But today, we're going to go, our team here, fly hopefully a little bit downriver towards at least Pilot Station and maybe on down towards Mountain Village.
2: What? Not to compare the two rivers, but I'm curious, what has been the weather difference along the Yukon? Everyone expected a lot of flooding on the Kuskokwim, and there was, significant flooding, but not to the degree that people were anticipating. What makes that difference that the Yukon always, I don't know if this is an answerable question, but like the Yukon always breaks up a little later, and this year it's breaking up with that flooding that we were expecting on the Yukon or on the Kuskokwim. Was it warmer up there?
3: Yeah, it is interesting. I think some of it's just chance. Where an ice jam occurs and doesn't occur, but you know, we did have a very cold winter. Looking even at, we were walking around at Russian Mission, and the thing that did jump out to me was how thick the ice was. Maybe there was a little bit more snow on the ice down here on the Cusco that kept it from, you know, it insulates it, so maybe the thickness wasn't quite as significant on the Cusco relative to the Yukon. But then also the Yukon extends so much further inland and, you know, into the Yukon of Canada, and it was warmer there, you know, a couple weeks ago. So they start getting a pretty good push of snowmelt, and that's worked its way down. And so that, the volume of water potentially was, you know, more significant coming down the Yukon than the Kuskokwim snowmelt, you know, its contribution. So that might be the cause, but some of it I think is just chance, you know, where it jams and how it jams.
2: Yeah. And, Laura, if people are experiencing flooding or, you know, are preparing for flooding, how does the state support them in that, and how can they reach out to you if they have questions or, you know, need more support in working their way through this hard time?
4: Well, it actually starts about a month prior to us deploying. We do community calls on the Cusco, the upper and the lower Yukon, and we establish these contacts so that we can call, and have cell phone numbers are so important to reach out. So it starts prior to the flooding. And then after that, we have our SEOC, which is our State Emergency Operations Center. It is stood up back at J-Bear, and we have a whole team that takes in the phone calls, and then we relay information back and forth. So that's what they're doing currently. You can go to ready.alaska.gov, and that has all the preparedness information on there. And then you can always call our hotline. We have a hotline that's open 24 hours a day. We have a duty officer at night and on weekends. And that phone number is 907-428-7100. So it's mainly just our contacts in these villages that we call daily, but they can also reach out to us and send us information. And our whole team back in Anchorage will take care of that and then relay us messages. So we do that back and forth. So it's kind of like the heartbeat of this whole operation is back at J-Bear. So,
2: is there anything else you guys would like to add about flooding on the Yukon, breakup on the Yukon, or how to stay safe as we prepare to wrap up for the show today?
3: I think be prepared. There's a lot of water right now currently behind this ice jam at Russian. That water will make its way downriver over the next couple days. The chance of an ice jam anywhere from, you know, where it currently is all the way down past the Monacaluknuk is definitely there. It's a pretty significant probability of that occurring. So I think the next 4 or 5 days, you know, we're going to likely see some more flooding, and I think just be ready.
4: I'm just extremely thankful for the communities that we fly into. They are so warm and inviting, and we walk into town and we meet so many interesting, amazing people, and they tell us historical stories of flooding in the past, and oh, this year it's worse than like 2023, or I haven't seen it this bad since the 90s. And I also really appreciate local knowledge of geographical locations. Like yesterday we called one Devil's Elbow, and then we were also told that's also called 7 Mile. And yeah, it's just fantastic to get that local knowledge. Yeah. And we write it all down and we take notes and we pass it on to our team members. So
3: That's exactly, sorry, but that's exactly yeah. too, is, you know, talk, you know, the folks that relay information to us know, I mean, we talked to a person in Russian Mission yesterday that knew right where it jams, if it backs up this far, it probably won't get as bad at Russian, but it will get that bad at Holy Cross, and that's exactly what's happening. And so, you know, I think that local knowledge, the elders in the communities, you know, they've seen it, they've heard the stories, and it's just, it's amazing for us just to get to talk to them.
2: Yeah, I feel like the community support with River Watch is so vital. We hear it all the time as Johns flies the Kuskokwim and Sam on the Yukon. Yeah. The people know what is happening, and they are able to relay it to everyone else, and you guys are able to get that information as well. It's awesome.
4: Yeah,
2: River Watch is so cool.
3: It's fun to be a part of too. But you know, we're here, and you know, we're hoping for the best for everybody, because you know, we see the flooding, and it's not good.
2: Well, thank you guys so much for coming on Coffee this morning. Hopefully we'll have you on as long as there's flooding on the Yukon, so that people can get these updates and know what to look for. So thank you again for joining me, and hopefully you'll be on tomorrow.
4: Thank you.
3: Thank you.
2: That was Dave and Laura talking about breakup on the Yukon and what flooding will look like this year. Thank you for tuning in to this special edition of Coffee at KYUK.
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0: Welcome to Native America Calling. I'm Sean Spruce. In her latest album, Insomnia and Seven Steps to Grace, Muskogee musician and former U.S. Poet Laureate Joy Harjo weaves together elements of Muskogee stomp dance, improvisational jazz, and spoken word poetry. Also fresh on our Native playlist is the Julia Keefe Indigenous Big Band. The 16-piece ensemble, led by the Nez Perce vocalist, makes their album debut with Incarnadine, a musical protest and celebration of Native history. We'll speak with both musical artists right after the news.
1: We will be as falling stars to those watching from the edge of grief and heartbreak.
2: This is National Native News. I'm Jill Freitas. Anchorage police say they are on the final stages of their investigation into the death of Kelly Hunt, the 19-year-old Shaktulik student who disappeared in January on her way to college in Soldotna. Last month, Hunt's remains were found in a ravine in the same Anchorage neighborhood where she had been staying with a friend. Anchorage Police Chief Sean Case says the medical examiner's preliminary report determined Hunt died from hypothermia and exposure with alcohol in her system.
3: There's no indication that there's any physical trauma. There's no indication that an assault has occurred. So most of those questions on whether or not there was a homicide, those questions have been answered through the medical examiner's process.
2: Kay says Hunt was missing for more than 100 days, and due to prolonged exposure to the elements, he says it's nearly impossible to determine Hunt's exact time of death. Before closing out the investigation, Kay says police will conduct follow-up interviews to learn more about the circumstances leading up to her death. Based on the outcome of those interviews, Kay says the investigation could shift back toward a criminal case. He calls Hunt's death a tragedy, but says there is no evidence of a crime. Hunt was supposed to catch a bus from Anchorage to attend the Alaska Christian College in Soldotna. Her friends told police she left on the morning of January 7th to meet with someone to buy alcohol and had left her purse and suitcase behind. Kay says the investigation was further complicated because her disappearance wasn't reported until 4 days later. But despite that, Case believes his police officers and detectives did a thorough job. But advocates for missing and murdered Indigenous people, including Antonia Comac, question police handling of the case. She says investigators are drawing conclusions too soon without first questioning the people who last saw Hunt.
4: How are you going to make that determination before you speak to those people? Because the bottom line is she is not old enough to drink herself. Somebody furnished her alcohol and then she wound up dead. That should be a crime.
2: The Anchorage Police Department timed the report on the Kelly Hunt case with the launch of a new online dashboard that tracks missing persons in Anchorage and the department's homicide clearance rate. Kay says the report confirms that Alaska Natives make up a disproportionate share of both missing persons and homicides, but says cases involving both Native and non-Native victims are solved at about the same rate. The story was provided by KMBA's Rhonda McBride. The company that owns a uranium mine near the Grand Canyon wants state regulators to okay a higher arsenic level in nearby groundwater. KNAU's Chris Clements reports at least two scientists oppose the idea.
5: Brad Esser used to work for Lawrence Livermore National Laboratory. He was asked by a nonprofit that opposes Energy Fuels' Pinyon Plain mine to look into the request.
6: It sets the wrong incentive. The response to high levels is to try to understand what's going on, not to simply raise the permit levels.
5: But Energy Fuels says the higher arsenic levels are naturally occurring in groundwater near the mine and are not because of mining activity. Curtis Moore is a company executive.
7: It's not surprising that there are elevated levels of arsenic next to this ore body. That's why we put a mine there, because there's an ore body there.
5: But Esser and another scientist argue it's more likely the mine is contributing to the high levels. They think the mine's ventilation shafts could be creating oxygen-rich groundwater, causing arsenic minerals to dissolve. If that's true, Esser worries arsenic could one day reach the Havasupai tribe's key source of drinking water. For KNAU, I'm Chris Clements in Flagstaff.
2: And I'm Jill Freitas.
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0: This is Native America Calling. I'm Sean Spruce. Incarnadine, the debut album from the Julia Keefe Indigenous Big Band, is a celebration of indigenous influences within jazz. The band is comprised of 16 talented Native musicians from across the country and is led by Nez Perce jazz vocalist Julia Keefe. The band continues to earn critical praise, including a 2024 highlight performance at the Kennedy Center. The ensemble is a testament to the contributions of Native jazz performers such as Russell Big Chief Moore, a trombonist with Louis Armstrong's All-Stars, the late 20th century saxophonist Jim Pepper, and 1930s vocalist Mildred Bailey, to name a few. But first, we're going to speak with acclaimed Muskogee poet and musician Joy Harjo. Harjo's latest album is titled Insomnia and Seven Steps to Grace. The album draws from Muskogee culture, her late mother's songwriting, and much more. The songs are a mix of spoken word, improvisational jazz, and funk. Today, both Harjo and Keefe join us on this month's Native Playlist. Listeners can join us, too, by calling 1-800-996-2848. That is also 1-800-99-NATIVE, or you may choose to leave a comment on our website or any of our social media pages. Joining us now on Zoom from Milwaukee, Wisconsin, is none other than Joy Harjo. She is, of course, a musician, playwright, author, and the 23rd U.S. Poet Laureate. She is Muskogee. Joy, always a pleasure to have you on the show. Welcome back.
11: Well, it's always good to be here, Sean.
0: Well, let's talk about Insomnia and the Seven Steps to Grace. This is actually the name of a poem that you first published in 1994, more than 30 years ago. What's the connection now between the album and the poem?
11: We went into church studio. I went in with Esperanza Spalding and Matthew Stevens and Justin Tyson and did this album in a way that I've never done. As we said, okay, we had rehearsed and worked on stuff. We thought, okay, we're just going to start and go from here. And that song came out of, I was paging through something, and I saw that, and it just struck. I rewrote the whole thing for music, sitting in the studio, and then we did it. We recorded it. Yeah.
0: We're going to play this song in just a moment, but first, what exactly are the Seven Steps to Grace?
11: You know, it has to do with the sevens, which are, prominent, a prominent motif and a symbol for a lot of indigenous peoples and people elsewhere. And for me, seven is the four directions, the earth, the sky, and the center within ourselves. You know, it's a transformational circle, so to speak.
0: Okay, let's hear the title song from Insomnia and Seven Steps to Grace.
12: Are those who can't sleep, those who never awaken, all over the world.
13: At dawn, the panther of the heavens peers over the edge of the world. The moon washes her lean darkness with water, electrifying.

0: We just heard part of the title song of the new album by Joy Harjo, Insomnia and Seven Steps to Grace. And Joy, I think listeners will hear the reference to the panther in that song, and that's also a focus of the poem. Tell us more about the importance of the panther in Muskogee culture.
1: Yes, the cover. If you look at the cover art, that's the cover art comes from that song, and it's my first painting in 50 years. And I'm a Katcha clan, or Big Cat clan, and so I'm related. That makes me a relative of these cats. And so that, for me, that's the meaning of that panther, you know, who also is, you know, central to the cover painting.
0: Uh-huh. First painting in 50 years. That's pretty impressive that you got your canvas back out and your palette and your brushes. Joy, in the album's press release, you say that this project found its footing during a time of thick layered turmoil in our communities. What was on your mind during the making of the album, and what are you focused on right now with regard to this turmoil that so many of us are living through right now?
1: Yeah, so much of my work comes out of a need for healing. And I was, you know, going into the studio thinking about where we, you know, were with climate crisis, shortages, all the stuff we're still going to, you know, that we're seeing happening, the polarization, the, you know, cruelty and hatred. And yet, you know, there's an extreme beauty that is also there at the root. And so this album, all the songs were picked, and even the order has to do with the trajectory of the album, is to be useful or to be helpful as we move through all the different parts that happen when we're moving toward a story in which we're all connected. We know we're connected, yeah.
0: Joy, you gave an interview to The Oklahoman, one of the newspapers, big newspapers there in Oklahoma, and you said that you want this album as a whole to be hopeful, and I'm interested in learning more about how you personally find hope in difficult times, and what's your technique to dial in and just stay positive?
1: I think a lot of it is music. I think about, too, when we're young, and especially when we go through one of those first moments of transformation, you know, when we're teenagers, music becomes the, you know, it's everything. It's, you know, it's our field of connection. And I think for me, music and the arts, of course, going to the arts, you know, I think of the artists and the musicians, all artists are kind of the point people of culture, the point people of future. And so that's where I find hope, and also in the children and in their ability to just create and be who they are. And then they start to lose that. But that's where I find hope.
0: Now, Insomnia and Seven Steps to Grace, this isn't the only poem-inspired track on the album. As I understand it, Pray for My Enemies was also a poem that you wrote. It's also the name of your last album. Talk about what goes into interpreting, or in some cases reinterpreting some of these poems in order to make music.
1: That one, what's interesting about things that happen, we were going to record that one, and what kept going through my head is that, I guess it's a song based on when Johnny comes marching home, and then the ants go marching one by one, hoorah, hoorah, and that song is going round and round, so I looked it up. I do a lot of research for poetry, whatever I'm doing, uh-huh. And found out that was the same song sung on both sides during the Civil War, which wasn't civil at all. And I thought, you know, we're going through the same times. There's a civil war still going on in this country. And so that's how that song wound up in the song.
0: Okay.
1: How it wound up. It wound up there.
0: That's pretty fascinating, Joy. Now, you mentioned vocalist Esperanza Spalding earlier as both a singer and a co-producer. And, she's a 5-time Grammy Award-winning bassist and also a vocalist. And I know you've been an admirer of her work for some time. How do you typically approach musical partnerships like this one? And what was it like working with Esperanza?
1: Yeah, every album, it's like every poem, every creation is different. And this one we had met, well, we had met and had hung out and worked together. I advised her on one project she was doing and so on. And then I asked her to help me with this album, and she was able to fit it in. And what we did, you know, we'd met and worked over some of the tunes, but you know what happened is we got in church studio and she says, let's just let all that go. Let's just go in and let's just do this. So we left all of that behind. I thought, okay, I'm up for a challenge. You know, that's what I love about improv is standing up there and that, okay, we'll do this. And so with her, I mean, she's brilliant. I mean, she's a brilliant composer, et cetera. And we went in there with Matthew Stevens, incredible on guitar. You know, I stood there and watched him record, like doing two parts at once, and Justin Tyson on drums, and we all did percussion, but he did a lot of it, and we just went and worked on it. And it was like Rabbit Is Up to Tricks. That music on there was the first thing we played. You know, you go in and you're wondering, well, how are we all going to play? Yeah.
0: All right. Joy, we're going to take a short break. We'll come back and we'll play some more music. Amid the race to secure lithium mining in Nevada, a new report reveals current mining projects violate tribes' rights to free, prior, and informed consent. And a federal appeals court sided with the Winnebago Tribe of Nebraska and affirmed that NAGPRA also applies to the remains of Native children buried at Carlisle Indian Industrial School. That's on the next Native America Calling.
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1: 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I'm Sean Spruce, and let's continue now our conversation with Muskogee poet and musician Joy Harjo about her new album. It's titled Insomnia and Seven Steps to Grace. And later in the hour, we'll speak with Nez Perce band leader and singer Julia Keefe about her new album, Incarnadine. 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Joy, how about we take a listen to the song My Guy?
0: Okay.
1: All right, let's hear it.

0: That was the song My Guy from Joy Harjo. And Joy, we had a chance to hear Esperanza Spalding on that song as well. And what's interesting here is that your mother wrote this song, My Guy, back in the 1950s or 1960s, roughly. Tell us more about this backstory.
1: Yes, my mother used to write songs on the kitchen table, and within, it was right before we started recording, my sister gave me this song handwritten on an envelope, dime store envelope, and then she had typed out a copy of it. She even spelled jazz the old way, J-A-S-S. And we used to have country swing musicians at our house when I was young, and so I'm so thrilled to get to do this song for her. I know that she would love it. And I had I was going to sing it, but I heard Esperanza do this track, and it's so beautiful. There's a reason she's gotten Grammys for, vocal performance. Beautiful. Uh-huh. She did a beautiful job. She did a beautiful job singing it.
0: She really did. And Joy, in your last book, Washing My Mother's Body, you write about grieving for your mother. And tell us more about what your mother was like, and what do you think she would think of this version of the song?
1: I think she would love it. She always said she had an ear and could tell that where there was a hit, and I keep thinking, I hope this is it, for her. But she was very, very outgoing, and I take after my dad in some ways, but she more of my dad, because I don't feel like I'm real outgoing. But she was very outgoing, loved people, always was helpful to people too, and she loved music. But she had four children, went to work, and worked waitressing and cooking, and so that kind of went away. And so I'm very happy that here is her song, and it's got an audience, and it's beautifully sung. And that's a gift for her, because, these relationships and connections don't end.
0: It is. And what a great way to memorialize her as well. Joy, we have time for one more track. We're going to listen to Rabbit Is Up to Tricks. And can you set this up for us before we play it?
1: Yeah, this is when we first went into the studio and we're looking around. I always think, okay, how are we going to play together? Because we hadn't played together, the four of us. And it was good that the recording engineer had already turned this on, because we just started playing. We added the vocals later, and that's how this song got started.
0: All right, we're going to hear it now.
2: In a world long before this one, there was enough for everyone until somebody got out of line. We heard it was rabbit fooling around with clay in the wind. Everybody was tired of his tricks, and no one would play with him, and he was lonely in this world. So rabbit

Rabbit tells the clay man how to steal a chicken. The clay man obeyed. Then he showed him how to steal corn. The clay man obeyed. Then he showed him how to steal someone else's wife. And that clay man obeyed. Rabbit felt important and powerful. And clay man felt important and powerful. And once that clay man started, he could not stop. Once he took that chicken, he wanted all the chickens. Once he took that corn, he wanted all the corn.

0: That was a portion of the song Rabbit Is Up to Tricks from Joy Harjo. And Joy, we can really hear your saxophone playing on that track. It sounds great. And Esperanza describes your playing as being very different and unique. How did you cultivate your style?
1: Well, I didn't start playing till I was almost 40. I learned to play on stage with my band Poetic Justice, essentially. Uh-huh. And I love jazz. I've always loved jazz, and I love funk. I love James Brown and those horn players. And so I just kind of, I taught myself, but when I would go to different cities with well-known sax players, I'd look them up and get lessons from them. And so I just, that's sort of how it got started.
0: Well, it sounds great. And I know that one of your favorite bands is the fusion group Weather Report. And did they influence your saxophone playing?
1: Oh, definitely. I love Wayne Shorter. I think he was one of the people we dedicated the album to, and to Jim Pepper. And then Jane Cortez, who was the first person I saw do poetry and jazz. She had been married to Ornette Coleman, and then their son DeNardo played in her band. And so we became good friends. And the last time I saw Jim Pepper was at Village Vanguard sitting with Jane Cortez.
0: And subsequently, Jim Pepper is one of the people who you dedicate this album to.
1: Yes, yes. And actually, one of the songs on Julia Keith's album, Water, was one of Jim Pepper's songs.
0: Wow. Now, you also dedicate this album to the late black poet Jane Cortez. Why was she on your mind while making this album?
1: Well, because she was the first person I saw or heard doing, combining poetry with jazz.
0: Joy, you mentioned Poetic Justice earlier. How often do you folks still tour? And tell me about some of your other projects that you have going on.
1: No, I work with John Williams, and I stay in touch. He went on to do Native Roots, but I've got a musical that I've been working on that will show how Muscogee people were part of the origin story of jazz and blues. And so that's a project. I've got an idea for a next album. I've been talking with people, and I've been painting. I've been in a couple of shows, and have a book due. I've got two books coming out this fall, and I just keep going. I just, you know, people say, aren't you going to retire? And it's like, I just love doing what I do.
0: Joy, what can you tell us about the two books that are coming out? I'm really, really curious to get some insider info here.
1: Yeah, one of them, well, my last book actually was Girl Warrior, and that came out last year, and a book of stories, especially for young women, young Native women, and young Native people. And then I have a Gathering the Light, which is a children's book with Anishinaabe artist Magishig Pawis Stuckley. And then a book of poetry called Cloud Runner. And that one has one of my paintings on the cover. And it's really an honoring, really, it comes out of, you know, in the end, it's an honoring of my daughter, Rainy Dawn.
0: Joy, it is always an absolute pleasure to interview you here on Native America Calling. Thank you so much for spending time with our listeners today.
1: Well, thank you for your support of Native music all these years, and for the support of our communities. We need this story. We need this story place, you know. So thank you.
0: Absolutely. Yeah, appreciate those warm words. And I know that'll resonate with all of our producers and everyone else who works on the show. Thank you again, Joy. We have another guest now who's going to join us on Zoom from Brooklyn, New York. This is Julia Keefe, and she is a jazz singer.

0: We have another guest now who's going to join us on Zoom from Brooklyn, New York. This is Julia Keefe, and she is a jazz singer, band leader, actor, and director of the Julia Keefe Indigenous Big Band. She is Nez Perce. Julia, it's a pleasure to have you on the show as well. Welcome back to Native America Calling.
1: Oh, thank you so much, Himakas Katsiayo, for having me.
0: Julia, online critics are calling this latest album, Incarnadine, one of the year's best jazz albums. When forming this band, did you know that this project was going to be so special?
1: I knew that it was going to be a very special project. I believed in this project from the very first conversation that Delbert Anderson, Diné, trumpeter from Farmington, New Mexico, first time that he and I met, we talked about this project. And of course, you know, we were the only two Indigenous jazz musicians that we knew, so we kind of put the idea of an Indigenous big band up on the shelf. But then when a grant opportunity presented itself, and Delbert encouraged me to apply and lead the big band, I was all in. I tell people all of my eggs are in the Indigenous big band basket, and I knew it was going to be special, and I knew this album was going to be special. And I'm just so glad that it's out there in the world, and people are really resonating with it.
0: Julia, we're going to play some tracks, but we're going to wait until this next break to start playing some music. But I want to ask you more about the title, Incarnadine. I have to confess, I had to look it up in the dictionary. It's a word describing a deep, rich, blood red or crimson color, often used to signify an intense reddening or staining. Why Incarnadine? Tell me more about what this means.
1: So the first time I read the word Incarnadine was in high school. We were reading William Shakespeare's Macbeth, and I loved the use of this word. It wasn't so much describing the color as it was more of an action. It was a verb of to make red. And I had always just, for some reason, it stuck into my subconscious as like a really great word that I just wanted to use someday. And so it was just kind of sitting there percolating for many, many years. I act like a high schooler, but I'm actually in my late 30s now. And when the album came about, you know, I was in the mixing and mastering phase and trying to put together this idea, you know, what is this larger project going to be? Because obviously the song list serves a larger story and the mission of the band serves this larger purpose. So what will this album do? Not only for the folks in this band, but for jazz in general, what is it that we're doing here? And, you know, we're kind of reddening people's perspective of jazz. We're broadening the scope to shine the light on the indelible contributions of Native and Indigenous jazz musicians in the past, but also our incredibly bright future in this art form. So that's when I was like, oh, you know what? That word that I fell in love with, I think it really applies here.
0: Julia, I think I need to spend a little bit more time with Shakespeare. I need to get my vocabulary up to speed.
1: I was such a nerd growing up. I would read Romeo and Juliet because I was also a hopeless romantic. I would read Romeo and Juliet during my lunch hour as a sixth grader. Yeah.
0: That's really cool.
1: Nerd alert.
0: Yeah. The last time you were on our show, Indigenous Big Band had done a performance at the Kennedy Center, and I know you've had some other really highly acclaimed performances since then around the country. What's it been like having your music reaching more audiences?
1: It's been amazing being on the road with this band, working with these fantastic musicians, and being able to tell this story through our music. The reception has been incredibly positive. We've seen so many wonderful communities, and I think the most exciting and inspiring part of this journey and this community that we're building is really the younger Indigenous jazz.

0: as musicians who are coming up, and you know, we're going to these colleges and these performing arts centers in college towns, and these young Native people coming forward and saying like, hey, I thought I was the only Native person who liked jazz, and now I see that there's this big band and this larger community. How do I get connected? You know, can I audition for the band? How can we sort of keep this relationship going? And so the exciting part for me is to continue to build this community and stay connected, you know, all over the U.S. and Canada with younger, the next generation of Indigenous jazz musicians.
1: We're going to take a short break, and we'll come back and continue with Julia Keefe.
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1: You are listening to Native America Calling. I'm Sean Spruce. We're continuing our conversation now with Julia Keefe about the debut album from Julia Keefe Indigenous Big Band. 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Julia, let's hear one of the tracks off of Incarnadine. This is you singing the song Sonnet.

0: That was the song Sonnet from the new album Incarnadine by Julia Keefe, Indigenous Big Band. And Julia, that song was based on a poem by the Chilean poet Pablo Neruda. How did this all come about, this idea to incorporate the poem into the song?
1: Yeah, so I had always really loved Pablo Neruda's work. And while I was out here going to grad school, they really do like try to break you down to nothing and build you back up again. And, in that moment of, I don't know, of brokenness or emptiness, I ended up turning to Pablo Neruda and his sonnets, and, Sonnet 17 really captured me. And the line that really spoke to me was, I love you as certain dark things are to be loved in secret between the shadow and the soul. And so from there, I just kind of meditated on that. And how do you convey that intimacy and that unconditional love, sonically, and reimagine those words, and say it in my own voice?
0: Yeah. Geez. And how do you do, the romance of it? And because really at the heart of what I hear so much in your music enjoys as well as the emotion, right? That emotion and expressing these feelings that only music can really share. So cool.
1: Yeah. No, I think I forget who said it, but music communicates that which words cannot. So being able to couple the storytelling of lyrics with the emotive quality of harmony and melody, I mean, you really do get to the heart of the human experience. And I'm just so, I'm so grateful that this has been my calling in life, is to explore humanity sonically.
0: Julia, let's hear another song from the album. This one is titled Ku'u Pua'i Paukolani.

0: That was Ku'upua I Paukalani, and Julia, that song originally was composed by the last Hawaiian Kingdom monarch queen, Liliʻuaʻa Kalani. Tell us more.
1: Yeah, this song was composed while Queen Liliʻuaʻa Kalani was imprisoned in her palace after the U.S. government and business owners annexed the kingdom of Hawaii and overthrew the islands. And this song is about the garden that she could see from her palace and the carnations and flowers that were blooming there. And the lyrics speak to, oh, how I long to be with these flowers and to smell the scent of these flowers again. And it's a metaphor for her people. She was forbidden from having any contact with the outside world, and so how she longed to be with her people again. Part of the beauty of this song is that her sympathizers and supporters would gather flowers from that garden and deliver them to the palace wrapped in newspaper clippings, so she would have very covertly access. But that garden is no longer there. One traditional Hawaiian musician said that it was turned into a Holiday Inn, which is one story that I've heard. And then I've also heard that it was turned into a golf course. But it still speaks to that the impacts of settler colonialism in Native Hawaiian communities.
0: Right. Julia, we mentioned earlier that Indigenous Big Band is composed of 16 talented Native musicians. Tell us more about your players.
1: Oh my gosh. This is such a wonderful group of humans. When we all came together that first time, it was so funny because, you know, I had only known them via email or, you know, their audition materials. But when we all got together, it was like a big group of cousins coming together and laughing and having that same familial laugh and that same familial sense of humor, but we had this shared language and love of jazz music. And so the folks in this band are really fantastic jazz musicians. Delbert Anderson, as I mentioned before, is in the band. Mark Carey, who is Wampanoag, Afro-Indigenous jazz pianist, just tickles those ivories so beautifully. Rogan Kahale Tinsley is Kanaka Maoli. He did the arrangement of Ku'upua I Paukalani. But we have a really fantastic group of musicians. Molly Obomswin from Abenaki of Odinak, Quinn Carson, who's Kiowa and Apache. But we represent a wide swath of indigeneity, without subscribing to a specific, quote, indigenous sound. There is no native sound. We're too diverse for that.
0: All right. Well, we have time for one more song. Let's hear it now. This is Rockin' Chair.

0: That was Rocking Chair by Julia Keefe, Indigenous Big Band. And Julia, that song was covered by one of your idols, Coeur d'Alene tribal citizen and legendary jazz singer Mildred Bailey.
1: Yeah, that was her signature tune. She was known as the Rocking Chair Lady because of her rendition of that piece.
0: Now, you did an interview with podcast host Leah Roseman, and you described finding a magazine article about Mildred Bailey from back in the day, and you said it was very misogynistic, and I'm interested in learning more about that. And do you think that article was on par with how most of the reporting was done with regard to female jazz singers back during the 1930s and 40s, or do you think it was unique?
1: No, I think it was pretty consistent as it pertains to female vocalists. But I think what was unique about the coverage for Mildred Bailey was that, A, she was a larger woman, so the fact that she didn't fit into the 1930s and 40s beauty standards was a strike against her, and B, she was very outspoken and really advocated for herself and her artistry, so she wasn't easily manhandled or manipulated by producers or other, you know, guys in the band. And so more times than not, the reporting on her was very, very harsh and critical, and painted her in a very negative light. But she was also described as someone who had a heart as big as Yankee Stadium. So I think in a lot of ways it was reminiscent of how men viewed women in the industry, but I also think in a lot of ways that perception of women on the bandstand hasn't changed much since then. And so there's been a lot of progress, but we still have a long way to go.
0: All right. Julia, we're running out of time here. I need to ask you, what do you have planned? What types of performances are coming up? And how can our listeners keep in touch with Julia Keefe Indigenous Big Band?
1: Oh, gosh. Let's see. Well, if you're here in New York City, Lenape Hoking, we are having our album release celebration at Joe's Pub on May 30th at 7 p.m. So definitely come down for that. Joy and I are going to be making music together in New Jersey on June 3rd at Monmouth University. Gosh, what else? We're going to Idlewild Arts Academy out there just outside of Palm Springs for a musical that Delbert has put together. We're just doing a bunch of stuff. The beautiful thing is that we're all connected and we're all collaborating together. And when one of us opens a door, we kind of keep the door open and bring everybody else, all of our friends and relatives with us. So yeah, just. We've only just begun. We're only getting started, so don't count us out yet.
0: You bet. And that's one of the things that really inspires me about this show and a lot of our other music shows. I just love how much collaboration there is right now amongst Native musicians and artists. So just keep up the great work, okay, Julia?
1: Yes, thank you so much.
0: We're out of time, folks. We're going to have to wrap up. But big thanks to both Julia Keefe and Joy Harjo, who joined us today. And don't forget to tune in again tomorrow. We'll look at a proposed lithium mine in Nevada and recent repatriation legal victories for the Winnebago tribe of Nebraska. I'm Sean Spruce. You've been listening to the one, the only Native America Calling.

0: we should think about doing sometime is like just a quick survey, like, how are you feeling? People walk in, they check in, you know, 1 to 10.
1: Yeah.
0: How are you feeling? They check a box. Ask them the same question on the way out. How are you feeling? They check a box. I bet you you're going to see it move up 2, 3, 4, you know, clicks per person on average.
1: Oh,
0: or
1: definitely.
0: Even higher, you know? Yeah. Come in feeling like dog, you know, 3.
1: Yeah, terrible.
0: And then leave, hey, I feel pretty good, 7, 8.
1: Yeah.
0: I work out in.
1: Mm-hmm. Big time.
0: Yeah, I want to just kind of interrupt our conversation and to just remind people, you know, don't let finances stop you from getting yourself in shape and to get, you know, we're not even talking about really getting in shape. We're just talking about taking care of your mental state, which, you know, being in shape will help that. But even just some exercise sometimes can be tremendously helpful. So the fitness center does have an equitable access program that's going to allow you to pay the amount that's right for you. So discounts for memberships and day passes, 25, 50, even 75%, depending on your household income. So, you know, don't ever let someone get away with saying, I can't afford to go to the fitness center. There's a price that we can make right for you. And there are several people who come in and take advantage of that. And you can not only sign up yourself, it applies to your whole household. So if you, you know, if you consider yourself a leader of your household, come on in and get the household squared away. It applies to everybody. But yeah, increasing, getting some activity in. What's your go-to? You know, whether it's at a gym or in your everyday life when you're not feeling great.
1: My go-to is sunlight, walk, mm-hmm. maybe a light jog. A little bit of sweat's always helpful. I just feel a little bit more productive, feel better about myself.
0: Yeah.
1: Lifting weights also. I love lifting weights, but, you know, if you don't have access to that, you're traveling or, you know, just can't get to the gym that day. Push-ups. There's so many different ways, but go-to is definitely walk outside
0: right
1: for me.
0: That's good. That's a good one. Mine is cleaning. I'll
1: really?
0: Just, like, when I'm not feeling great, like, I don't want to do really anything.
1: Mm-hmm.
0: I'll be like, as long as I don't want to do anything, I might as well just pick up the area I live in. So I'll just kind of like use that, and that'll get me moving. And then from there, I can usually jump to something else, you know, whether it's a walk or exercise or try to do something with my kids that I've been wanting to do for a while, kind of treat myself to that.
1: Yeah, I mean, that's a good point. That's a good baby step. Like, to get yourself moving, to get momentum, just make your bed. I forget, there's some Navy admiral or something. He was talking about if you make your bed in the morning, that you start with one task completed, and now you can snowball that into 2 tasks and 4 tasks and 8 tasks and whatever it may be.
0: Getting the win early.
1: Yep.
0: Yeah, that's a good one. I do like when I make the bed, which is most mornings, but some mornings not so much. And then I look at it, I'm like, dude. Anyway, man, anxiety. I hear so much about anxiety. You know, when I was growing up, I didn't hear anything about anxiety. I don't even know if I knew what the word meant. But now we talk about anxiety. How do you describe anxiety?
1: Yeah, anxiety's tough. I mean, I think it manifests for different people. For me, it manifests as, like, sweating. My heart rate gets up, and I just feel like I'm just not comfortable in my own skin.
0: Mm-hmm.
1: But I know for some people, anxiety manifests as being sleepy. They just want to sleep all day, whatever
0: mm-hmm.
1: it may be.
0: Okay.
1: But yeah, for me, it's just, you know, not feeling comfortable, worried about something that's upcoming or something where I feel like I'm falling short. Yeah.
0: So, yeah, I don't know. I definitely have felt what I've, you know, it's, to me, it sounds like kind of like nervousness
1: mm-hmm.
0: or insecurity.
1: Yeah.
0: I definitely have felt like insecure at times or, like nervous or fearful. Not like super fearful, you know, not like life or death, but like, I don't know, it's going to go bad.

0: is going to be a bad thing for me.
1: Mm-hmm. Maybe I'm not good enough. That's an anxiety.
0: Yeah,
1: thing.
0: Yeah. Or you know, I've always got a lot of things on my plate. So I guess probably the most common form of anxiety for me is like, am I going to get this thing done?
1: Yeah.
0: Right. Or at all. Mm-hmm. Or am I going to screw this up big time? And it's going to negatively affect me. It's going to negatively affect the people around me. I'm going to be a screw up. And it's going to be bad. So I guess what? There's probably just a lot of different forms. I think a lot of people feel like social anxiety seems to be something that's being talked about more and more as people spend more time on their screens.
1: Yep.
0: And then now then they're in situations where they're around other people and they're like, oh, they just don't feel comfortable.
1: Yeah,
0: they don't like it. They're afraid
1: of
0: failing in front of them. I don't know what it is exactly. I don't relate to that one as much. But yeah, is there a way we can help people that know they feel anxious? You know, what is there in our kind of mind body connection that we can tell them?
1: Yeah, I mean, the first step is literally just acknowledging it. I think that's step one, knowing, okay, I'm sitting here, I'm anxious. Maybe try to address the root of the problem. Sometimes it's harder than you think. You don't really know where it's coming from. And then use your tools, whatever it may be. If you're near the gym, go to the gym. If you're at your office, sitting at a desk, maybe it's take a walk around the office, take a lap, or do 10 push-ups. Drink some water, a nice meal. There's so many different ways. But it's just about recognizing where you're at and then falling back on your systems or on your tools that you have created in advance, hopefully, to know how to act when this feeling comes on.
0: Yeah, I think where people could probably easily see what we're talking about if they haven't done much exercise or they're not used to this is like, think about a time you've got like loving touch, you know, whether it was from a parent or a partner or, you know, a friend, like a hug, you know, someone that you care and trust, like come like giving you a quick shoulder rub. Even like a pat on the back, you know, like you can pretty instantly feel good or relax, you know, as long as it's a consenting touch that you appreciate. And so this is something similar. It's like, but you can do it for yourself. You don't need someone to help you feel better. You can just do these physical things by yourself.
1: Yeah. Yeah, that gives you even more power and more agency over these feelings that sometimes they feel like you can't control them. They come on out of nowhere and you feel helpless and you have an anxious day and you don't know what to do. But we know that not only can someone else help, like you were saying, Shane, like we can actually make a difference in these feelings, and that's super powerful.
0: Yeah, and I don't know if there's any other dancers out there, but I had a roommate, one of my first roommates, when I moved to Bethel, and like 7 a.m., music would go on. Like, what's going on, right? And then, you know, I'd go check his room, and like, he'd be in front of the mirror dancing.
1: Wow.
0: I'd be like, whoa. You know, I love to dance. I always thought of dancing as something you went out and did. I always thought of dancing as something you did with other people. I always thought of dancing as something you typically did at night, maybe in the late afternoon.
1: Mm-hmm.
0: And that was like the first time I thought you could just dance by yourself any time of day.
1: Yeah.
0: And sometimes I'll do that now, you know, especially if my energy's low and I need a pick-me-up, I'll put on like some dance music and just bust out some moves while I'm doing some scrambled eggs for my family or whatever while the coffee's brewing. So yeah, it's going to be different for everyone, you know.
1: Mm-hmm.
0: Not everyone's going to feel comfortable doing that, but like something, stretch out, focus on your breathing, take some long deep breaths, go for a walk, do some air squats, something to just kind of cut the tension in your life.
1: Yeah, cold showers, that's another good one.
0: All right, now let's address something real. If exercise is so beneficial, why is it so hard to do?
1: Yeah.
0: I mean, everything we're talking about sounds so good.
1: Yeah, it seems easy.
0: You know, and especially when you're struggling mentally. But mental health challenges can directly affect motivation, energy, and consistency.
1: Yep.
0: So that's a tough part. I mean, I don't know. If I told you, like, hey, have this piece of candy, it's going to make you feel a lot better. And it kind of will for like a minute, but then it's gone. But that the minute it hits you is so like instantaneous, and that signal must be so strong that it seems like that's the easier route, even though we know you can't do that consistently and be healthy. It's going to lead you to feel worse,
1: yep.
0: You know, and I'm just using a piece of candy as like, yeah, you know, junk food or you know, food that's not healthy for you in large quantities. Just as one example, but I think we can think of a lot of vices that seem to make you feel better instantly, but mm-hmm. the gratification quickly fades away, and you're actually left in a worse spot. So, you know, what's the key to taking this harder but better path of physical exercise, physical movement?
1: Yeah. Well, I think it's a common trend we've been talking about these last few episodes that we've done, at least. It's about dividing your actions, dividing your, you know, what you're going to do in the morning or in the afternoon or at night into the smallest units so you can make them easier and easier. So if we think about, oh, we're just going to do 5 push-ups, how long does that take? 10, 15 seconds. And then once you do 5, you're like, oh, maybe I can do 5 more. And then you're, you know, that's a snowball effect. So it's really about making the first step the easiest. And, of course, that can be hard. It can be hard when you're feeling low. You don't want to get out of bed. But if you're getting out of bed and you splash some water on your face and you're going to do 5 push-ups, it doesn't have to be hard. It doesn't have to be perfect.
0: Yeah, you can do them on your knees. That's a real push-up.
1: Exactly. Yeah, it's just something small. Celebrate yourself for doing something small. And you'll over time, you'll teach yourself, I'm a person that does 5 push-ups every day.
0: Mm-hmm.
1: And then it becomes, I'm a person that does 10 push-ups every day. And so on and so forth. So yeah, it's about starting and getting moving. Action creates motivation. So yeah, you get your body moving, your brain's going to shift. And then it's just going to be a positive cycle.
0: So, yeah, lower the barrier, right? Like, just keep it simple for yourself.
1: Mm-hmm.
0: Yeah, I mean, that's the program I'm on right now, really. I'm trying to, you know, people say, well, now that you work at the fitness center, you must just be working out all the time.
1: Mm-hmm.
0: I'm like, well, I'm not. I'm not, actually. But what I have made it what I'm dedicated to doing is one exercise every day. I do one exercise every day, and sometimes that turns into 2, 3, or 4. But if it doesn't turn into 2, 3, or 4, I just take my win. I did, you know, I at least got my one in.
1: Yeah.
0: And if I do that every day, it leaves me in a pretty good shape. So, you know, I think that's a really helpful way to look at it. I think unless you're in a sport or unless you're just a super motivated fitness person, it can be pretty hard to dedicate a full hour on a consistent basis. So, you know, don't. Just make sure you do something every day, and you might be surprised where that leads you.
1: Yeah. I mean, last week I was super busy. Didn't really have time to work out. So this week I was like, if I can just do a 30-minute workout on Monday. So I just focused on doing 30 minutes. I knew that's something I could do. And then Tuesday, it was 45. And then today, it was an hour. So it's just everybody falls out of it, and it's just lowering the barrier to entry to get back in.
0: Yeah. And congratulating yourself, you know. I feel like way too many people don't tell themselves, good job.
1: Yeah.
0: You know? Like, they might lift weights and they'd be like, well, that was, I lifted weights, but that dude over there lifted twice as much as me.
1: Mm-hmm.
0: So, you know, not much to say about the fact that I lifted, but, you know, the better way to think of it is I got the job done today. I lifted weights. Didn't matter how much. It was a challenge for me. Got it done. And you take that, again, you recognize the positivity in your life. And you take a moment to reflect on it. Because why reflect only on the negative stuff when you could take some time to reflect on the positive stuff?
1: Yeah, definitely.
0: Yeah, and I think you're right. I think, like, overall, as you create these actions, it starts to motivate you. If you've, you know, been going to the gym now, you know, several times in a row, now all of a sudden you're motivated to go again because you don't want to kind of break your cycle. You got, or, you know, if you've been doing this now for a month, now you're motivated because you're starting to see the change in your body.
1: Yep.
0: And you don't always need the motivation, but it's there for you because you've created this action. Yeah, I think you're right. Once you start moving, even a little bit, the science proves your brain chemistry begins to shift, and you can create that momentum.
1: Mm-hmm.
0: All right, well, sleep has been, you know, the older I get, the more and more I do appreciate sleep. And it's funny, I used to look at sleep as like wasted time. Like, this is time I'm not getting stuff done. But it turns out the most important work is being done while you sleep. You're just not conscious to be aware of it, right?
1: Yeah, definitely. I mean, we live in a society, everyone's focused on productivity. You know, I know for me, I was like, if I sleep more than 6 hours in a night, I'm wasting time. I'm not getting enough done during the day. Yep, big time. That's a toxic mindset, of course. But yeah, exercise and sleep are very much intertwined. And as we know, sleep is where you rebuild muscle, you lower your cortisol. There's so many benefits to it. Your immune system gets better the more you're sleeping. I know when I wake up, I haven't slept for a couple days, or I'm sleeping poorly for a week, and I just don't feel as good, both physically and mentally. So, yeah, sleep is super duper important.
0: And there's, you know, I gotta say, there's a lot of ways to kind of ruin your sleep or make it a lot worse than it could be. And they're finding these phones that we love so much, myself included.
1: Mm-hmm.
0: We've got to get off those near bedtime. Like, just blast in your eyes with they have a lot of blue light, but light in general, but, you know, it's blue light. That's the light that makes, like, midday so bright as compared to, like, the red light you might, that the sun produces more of, or doesn't produce more of, but the angles hit us, you know, so the effect is there's more red light in the evenings and the mornings, and there's more blue light midday when it's at its peak. And, you know, we are engineered as humans to respond to that blue light to be awake and active.
1: Yep.
0: And so when you're staring at your phone just before bedtime, I'm sorry, but that is not going to help you get into the best sleep.
1: Yeah.
0: So there's a lot of things like that you can do. You can get some blackout curtains. I've used cardboard. I just have like a cardboard cutout, and I'll just stick it in my window at night, and that blocks a lot more sun. As we get into the summer, the light comes pounding through your window. And even, you know, those of us in Bethel and most villages, but Bethel has a lot of street lights in some areas, not in others, I know. But outside my house, there's a street light, and it just comes through the window. And, you know, you can function in my room without a light on because there's so much street light coming through the window. And that is not good for rest, you guys.
1: Yeah, no.
0: You're going to want to block out as much as you can. Face masks can help. But there is some science that even, like, I was reading a study that they put blue light, I think it was blue light, some kind of light, like, on the knee of someone. They just had, like, a little localized light strapped onto them while they slept. And in, you know, the conclusion of the study was even that negatively impacted sleep. So it would appear there's photoreceptors, not just in our eyes, but throughout our body. So I think the more light you can block out, the better. But yeah, getting exercise helps a lot of people sleep. It helps me sleep quite a bit.
1: Definitely, yeah. Exercise produces stress, as we talked about, and it literally makes you tired. If you're working out, you exert yourself physically, you're going to be fatigued. You're going to fall asleep quicker. And yeah, that's going to help you reinforce the natural sleep cycle. You're falling asleep at the same time every day, waking up at the same time every day. It's just going to make all of that easier. And then downstream, you're going to see improved mood. You're going to be thinking clearer. You're going to make better decisions. And you're going to be able to regulate your emotions a little bit better. We all know that person who doesn't get enough sleep when they're super cranky.
0: Yeah, right.
1: Causing problems.
0: Right.
1: You don't want to be that person. So make sure you prioritize your sleep.
0: And even if you're not that person, you know, we can see that that person who just is just awful. We love them all. That, you know, you someone in your life that you love, but they don't get enough sleep and they instantly change.
1: Yep.
0: And even if you're not as extreme, we're all humans and we're all similar, and there's going to be negative effects. I thought one of the most interesting things that I came across about sleep is a study on violence. And what the study found is that a lot of people, when they commit acts of violence, are sleep deprived.
1: Mm-hmm.
0: And, you know, just you can even just look at the timing of when a lot of the worst stuff happens. It's doesn't tend to be at 4 in the afternoon, generally speaking. It tends to be past a healthy human's bedtime.
1: Mm-hmm.
0: And so, yeah, we change who we are. Our personalities change for the worse as we lack sleep. So you just really can't say enough good stuff about getting a good night's rest, you guys. Sleeping is cool. It's totally cool. And if you want to build a healthy body, you know, like a lot of these weightlifters will tell you, you tear yourself up in the weight room and then you build your muscle while you're sleeping. That's where the actual growth comes from.
1: Mm-hmm.
0: So, yeah, sleep is cool. And good sleep is even cooler than bad sleep. There's a lot of other, like, sleep tips out there to help you improve your sleep. But I think just like staying away from stressful stuff and staying away from blinding lights is really good.
1: Yep.
0: We try to use like red lights in our house, and that helps. They're not everywhere. I'd like to get a few more, but you can feel the calming effect of like an amber light or a red light as compared to like your standard LED.
1: Yeah, LEDs are not good.
0: Yeah, they're super not good for just feeling chill, man. You want to feel chill before you go to bed. Well, let's talk about self-esteem and confidence. You know, there's also a psychological layer to exercise that goes beyond our biology. Anytime you stick to a routine, even if it's a simple one, you actually start to build trust in yourself. You know, you can begin to see yourself as someone who shows up, who follows through, who takes care of themselves, who does what they say they're going to do, takes care of their commitments. And I think that shift in identity can be really powerful.
1: Yeah, big time, big time. You know, we start off as just one day. I worked out today. But now if you stack those days, you worked out for a whole week, maybe a whole month, or if you're really great, a whole year. Now you're just somebody who works out. This is just who I am. This is what I do. This is not an extra added thing in my life that I do when I'm free. It's just a commitment every single day that becomes part of your identity and essential for your function, which is a good thing. In this case, we want to have these systems in place where we can rely on and commit to every day or every other day, whatever your schedule permits. That's going to make you feel better, sleep better, feel better about yourself, all those things that we've been talking about.
0: Yeah, getting those things done so you can, again, like celebrate yourself and look at yourself in a positive role. And again, there's so many types of exercise that can help, and they all kind of point to similar positive mental aspects. You know, they're all going to lead you to feeling better, but you can kind of like also divvy up different exercises and kind of target in on like more specific types of mental impacts. You know, like I'm going to give an example, like clean up, green up, for example. So me and my family, each spring we go out, get our yellow Alpar bags. They're available at, all over the city right now. We go for a walk. We pick things up, squat. We bend down, stand back up, move around, bend our backs. And then we might, like, if we're together, we might get a little competitive, try to fill our bags up quicker so you can get, like, a bigger bag. Mm-hmm. You know, go race to, like, a big piece of litter to really pad our stats of the bag. And then, you know, so I feel like that, for me, helps me feel like I got that fresh air, so I kind of feel energized. And then I have, like, the... I can kind of celebrate myself and my family, like, hey, we did a good thing for our community, and now everyone gets to look at this street we cleaned up, and it looks way better. So, yeah, like, but there's, you know, tons of different types of exercises. So how'd you break down kind of the benefits to each?
1: Yeah, so we're going to start with cardio. That can be running, cycling, swimming, walking, anything that's going to, you know, raise your heart rate for an extended period of time. And that helps with reducing anxiety, boosting mood.
0: Yeah, we got some regulars at the pool.
1: Yep.
0: Who've been using they come in, they use the pool. You know, the pool's like going to be low impact. There's so little impact on your body. So this is a really good one. If you've got joint pain, if you're older, if you become overweight, and like doing things on ground or on land can be stressful for your joints. We're seeing people who are hitting that pool, getting in cardio, and they're getting amazing results over time. They're being patient with themselves, and we're seeing the difference.
1: Yeah, big time. And we have all the tools. If you need noodles, any type of flotation device to help you, we have that. I've seen people use those breathing masks where it's like a snorkel.
0: Mm-hmm.
1: So they don't even have to worry about moving their neck or anything to breathe. They're mm-hmm. just swimming back and forth breathing.
0: Yeah, I could see how that'd be more comfortable and kind of more of a pleasant experience instead of like thrashing your face in and out of the water.
1: Sure. Yeah, yeah, definitely.
0: That's
1: and that
0: cool.
1: That makes it easier, and people are committed to doing that. So, yeah, we have all the tools if you guys want to come on down to swim. But next, we have strength training. So that's going to build a little bit more confidence. As your muscles start to get a little bit bigger, you're going to feel a little bit more confident. You're going to feel like you have a little bit more control in your life. You're making a change in your body. Your body's responding well. So that feels super good. Yoga, stretching. FYI, there's going to be a yoga program at the library this summer. So definitely check that out as well. But any type of stretching, you know, getting your body moving, mobility, that's going to reduce stress also, and mindfulness. We talk about the breathing exercises. If you've seen any yoga on YouTube or in real life, they're really focused on their breathing and calming their mind, emptying their mind. So pretty cool. Definitely super helpful. Mm. And then lastly, kind of what you touched on, team sports, group fitness, the competitive nature of cleaning up a street with your family so you can do the most, get the most trash. That's going to keep people accountable. If you know that your friend's going to the gym, you're gonna be more likely to go to the gym because you don't want to be like, hey, I couldn't come today. I just didn't want to, or whatever your excuse is. You know it's gonna be an excuse. You're not gonna feel great about it. And it just makes it more enjoyable. You're talking to people. There's plenty of cool people at the gym to talk to and have fun with.
0: Yeah, I can definitely relate to all of them. Each one of those kind of segments. Yeah, they bring their own benefits. They all point towards the same direction of a better you and a more mentally healthy person. But yeah, each kind of comes with its like specific target. I look forward to summer because I play more team sports once it warms up, and I just love seeing friends and then meet new people.
1: Yeah,
0: introducing new people to the sport. Just the social connection of it feels really good. Yeah, and I hope to do it as long as I can. And, there's, you know, probably things outside this list that work just as well.
1: Yep, definitely. It's all about what works best for you. So find something that works. Find something that gets your heart rate up, gets your body moving.
0: Yeah.
1: And just stick to it.
0: Walking the dog. I think that's a really good one. You know, you get you get some time with your best friend, get that cardio in, and then you also get the added benefit of knowing you provided something for another being, something else also, because you took the time.
1: Yeah, that, I know. I mean, it's not really applicable here, but when I was growing up, raking leaves was a workout for me.
0: Uh-huh.
1: Shoveling snow.
0: Yeah,
1: that's
0: right.
1: A workout. All that type of stuff. There's so many different ways.
0: Yeah, and then when you add an element of giving to that, like when you shovel an elder's walk or just a neighbor's, you woke up before them and you shoveled some of their steps out or something. All good stuff, man. So let's we're kind of getting to the end of our show here, but let's zoom out. You know, regular physical activity doesn't just, you know, improve your current mental state. I think it protects your future health. I think it, you know, you're doing something for yourself today, but you're also doing something for your future self.
1: Mm-hmm.
0: Right? So, I mean, I think, like, heart disease is probably the easiest one to think about.
1: Yep.
0: And everyone seems to understand that pretty we've all been told how exercise improves your heart, but it goes much further than that.
1: Yeah, exercise reduces the risk of diabetes, cognitive decline. So we think of Alzheimer's. You know, if you're moving your body, you're using your hand-eye coordination, activating your brain and your body at the same time is going to help maintain that level of cognition for longer. I mean, it's all inevitable, but, you know, we want to stay as sharp as we can for as long as we can. And then, as we were talking about, these stress conditions, these chronic stress things that, you know, can be caused by increased cortisol that's super high over a long period of time. You know, working out, exercising lowers our cortisol in the short term, but repeated short-term lowering of the cortisol is going to affect the long term as well.
0: Yeah, for sure. Oh, that's great. Yeah, one of my hacks is like going for a walk or even just like doing some push-ups after a meal. Because, you know, you eat a big meal, especially if it's kind of might have been a little more sugary, your blood sugar is going to spike. And you want to get that sugar out of your blood and into your muscles. So if you use your muscles, it's going to reduce that blood sugar spike, which you know, in theory is going to lead to a longer, healthier life. So that's just a little tip from me. I like little hacks that kind of help me feel like I'm getting the most out of life. So yeah, just one other way to improve your long-term health, keep your blood sugar low instead of like falling asleep and taking a nap after your big meal. Like just go for a walk or do some quick exercise. Use that sugar, get it out of your blood and into your body. Get it in your muscles and put it to use right away. It's going to be for long-term benefit. Well, we hope to see you out on the road helping clean up the community, clean up Green Up, underway. Lots of kids have already participated, lots of community members. That we're going to be giving away 2 bicycles here in a couple weekends, so still some time to get your Alparba eggs and clean up. The parks are looking pretty good, but I've seen some streets and some street corners that could still use some help. So, you know, hopefully you can find some free time, take a few friends, take your kids. And it's a great way to just give a little something back to your community while you get some fresh air yourself, some exercise. So, again, it's kind of one of those win-win situations. And, yeah, Paul and I would love to see you come up to the fitness center. Ask about the EAP program. If you forget that, it's just ask, hey, how can I get a discount? And then just like we have 2 questions for you, you know, how much does your household make and how many people live in your household? And we can figure out from there if you're going to qualify for 25%, 50%, maybe even 70%, 75% off of the fees. So, I mean, wow, what a good thing the city council has done in terms of making sure everyone has access to the fitness center. It's called the EAP program, Equitable Access Program. You could be on your way to a better feeling self and improve the way not just your body feels, but the way your mind feels every day, reduce your anxiety, reduce your stress, feel better, gain confidence, all these things that come from working out. We'd love to see you and be a part of your journey up at the fitness center.
1: Yeah, definitely.
0: Paul, anything else to add as we head into summertime for everybody?
1: Yeah, I mean, we'd love to see you. You know, check out the QR codes on the machines, ask some questions. I know that can be tough sometimes. Everyone can get a little bit nervous. There's someone who might be a little bit more experienced than you, know a little bit more than you. But take David, for example. He's probably our fitness expert at the facility, and he loves talking.
0: Yeah.
1: So ask him some questions, ask me some questions, ask Shane some questions. We're there to help, and we're there to make you your experience better and see you get healthier.
0: Yeah, we feel better about ourselves when we can help you. So please, you know, don't hold back from asking questions. And Paul, I really appreciate the codes, the QR codes you put on there. Mm-hmm. For folks that are really shy, you can just, you know, point your phone at the QR code on each machine, and you can get a little video tutorial on how to use it. So we've done everything we can to lower the barrier to fitness. It still takes you taking action, you know, again, committing to just one small thing, 5-10 minutes up at the fitness center, whatever activity you're going to do, you know, go ahead, go for it. Break the cycle of any negative thoughts you have by taking some physical action today. All right, everyone, it's the 20th of May. It's almost 11 o'clock. Looks like it's 10:55 at on this day, and I just wish you all a great week as you get ready for the upcoming summer season. Have a good one.
1: Take care, guys.
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0: flood watch due to ice jamming is in effect for the lower Yukon River, including the communities of Russian Mission, Marshall, Pilot Station, and St. Mary's, with the most extensive flooding occurring at Holy Cross and the lowlands between Holy Cross and Anvik. Those living in areas prone to flooding should be prepared to take action.
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0: Tune in to KYUK 640 AM Wednesday at 1 p.m. for a special show on waterfowl and shorebirds featuring Alaska Fish and Wildlife. 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
2: 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We will not be taking phone calls or emails during the show.
3: Hello and welcome to Line 1, Your Health Connection. I'm your host, Ann Hillman. School psychologists play an integral role in making sure students of all abilities get the support they need to succeed in school and beyond. From promoting positive relationships to developing individualized education programs, school psychologists can influence many aspects of school life and culture. But there aren't enough of them in Alaska or nationally. A new program at the University of Alaska Anchorage is trying to change that. Today we'll talk to students in the program and others in the field about what school psychology is in the state. And before the guests introduce themselves, I want to let listeners know that this is a pre-recorded show, so you won't be able to call in or email with your questions. But we're glad you're listening. So, Hattie, let's start with you. Who are you? What do you do?
4: Great, thank you. Thanks for having me on the show. My name is Hattie Harvey, and I am the program director of our new psychology program at UAA, the Master of Science and School Psychology Specialist.
3: Very cool. And Heather?
5: Yes, I'm Heather Chartan, and I am part of the first cohort in the School Psychology Specialist program.
3: And Jessica, who's calling in over Zoom from Fairbanks.
6: Yep. So I'm Jessica Dixon, and I'm also a member of the first cohort for this master's program.
3: And then we also have Emily in the studio with us.
7: Yeah, hi. I'm Emily Wendling. I'm a school psychologist in the Anchorage School District, and I'm also our Alaska delegate to our National Association of School Psychologists.
3: Excellent. Thank you all very much for being here. I appreciate all of your time. I really want to start with the basics, because people hear school psychologist, and it could mean so many different things. So, Emily, what exactly do you do?
7: Yeah, school psychologists really specialize in learning and behavior and mental health and schools in school systems specifically. So I do a lot of work consulting with teachers and families at a more foundational level and then assisting with those more targeted and intensive supports for students as well. Generally, just to make sure that students at school are thriving, that they are safe and supportive and have all the help that they need.
3: So what makes a school psychologist different from just a school counselor?
7: Our school counselors are generally seen more as a generalist, for lack of a better term. They're working with more of our entire student body, providing more preventative mental health services. They'll do things in our schools like provide social-emotional learning curriculum, lessons in our classrooms. They might meet with students and collaborate with families to connect them to community resources, while school psychologists in our schools are more involved in consultation at that foundational level, and then more directly involved in those targeted and intensive services for students.
3: Okay.
4: Well, and I'll add on to Emily's beautiful description. I think it's really important to emphasize that we know all school-based professionals are critical and essential to student success. And so when we talk about school counselors or school psychologists and school social workers, educators, school nurses, all of those roles are really essential. And there are some foundational similarities, certainly in understanding child and adolescent development, understanding of social-emotional learning, counseling and mental health. All those different professions have some level of training in crisis response and intervention. But what that looks like in enacting within the school system varies, and certainly varies by district too, and how they're utilizing those professionals. Just that emphasis that all of those roles are really critical, which includes families too.
8: Mm-hmm. Yeah, I mean, you can't really work with students without working as a team, because everyone intersects in so many different ways.
4: Yes. Yep.
8: So the other clarification I want to make is a school psychologist is different than a psychologist?
4: Yeah, how so? Yes, both as building upon what Emily said, a school psychologist has really unique training in both education and psychology, so it really intersects those two fields, and again is focused on understanding the school system, right? The school and educational services and supports that students need. A psychologist training looks at kind of that community level of understanding and implementation that's different than the school system, and they are different licensure pathways, right? So at UAA, we have a Master of Science in Clinical Psychology, and that leads to licensure as a licensed professional counselor or licensed psychological associate, as well as a doctoral program. So someone might seek their doctorate in clinical psychology, and that leads to licensure as a psychologist. So again, those are different pathways, different training, different competencies that lead to different work within those systems.
8: And so, I guess what we're talking about licensure. So, like, you always think of psychologists as being, like, the people who might diagnose you with something. So, might diagnose you with ADHD or might diagnose you with depression. Do school psychologists, do you all do that as well? Do you use the same giant diagnostic manual, the DSM-5, that everybody talks about?
7: We certainly reference the DSM, but we're not providing those diagnoses, like those medical diagnoses. What we're doing in the schools is identifying disabilities under IDEA. So
8: what's IDEA?
7: Yeah, our Individuals with Disabilities Education Act. And so it's different because instead of, for instance, identifying that a student diagnosing ADHD, a similar category under IDEA, our federal guidelines, is a category of special education eligibility called other health impairment. It includes a lot of students with ADHD, as well as other diagnoses that are provided by medical professionals, not ourselves, that impacts them significantly at school to the degree that they need special education services. So we're identifying, along with a school team, if a student qualifies under that other health impairment category, and that criteria is set out federally and by the state, and not providing an ADHD diagnosis.
8: Okay. I definitely want to dig a bit more deeply into this, but before we do, I kind of want to jump to both Jessica and Heather and talk a little bit about kind of why, like, this is such a huge field. Why go into it? Why, what's your passion with this? And I guess we'll start with you, Heather.
5: Okay, yeah, thanks. I guess for me, I actually sort of answered the call of education sort of at the end of COVID, when I remember seeing in the news that there was a need for like 100 subs on one day. There was such a need for subs in the school district. And so I stepped into that, and so I was in the schools and as a substitute teacher, and I just began to observe the different roles within a school setting, and there were a lot that I wasn't aware of, and actually one of them was school psychologists. I knew that the role existed, I guess, but I wasn't entirely sure what it all entailed. So I just began to watch and see what that role entailed, and decided that might be something I thought I could see myself doing.
8: Okay. And what about you, Jessica? What brought you to school psychology?
6: So first and foremost, I always kind of label myself as a perpetual learner. And so I was in the field of special education in schools for now over 15 years. And so I got to see that side of that particular profession. But then I also got to work very closely with the school psychologists in my schools and see that side as well. And it was fascinating to me. Just, I feel like with the both of us combined, we were able to get a really clear, broad, overall picture of a student and then meet their needs effectively. And so I was really excited when, and I know it's been quite a process, but when UAA brought this program to the forefront, and I was very excited to be able to apply.
8: Thanks. Thanks for sharing that. So are you still working full-time in the schools and you're going full-time to school, Jessica?
6: Yes, correct. I am.
8: That's a lot to balance. when talking about the program, and I know you're how many years into it are you?
6: We just finished our first year. We will do summer courses as well, but we just finished our first full year.
8: Congratulations. That's a big deal.
6: Thank you.
8: Yeah. Congratulations to all of you.
6: Yeah.
8: So Jessica kind of hinted at that this has been a process to get this program going. So Hattie, tell us a little bit about how do you start something like this that is so all-encompassing?
4: Yes. I think I started around 2020, kind of a new push for thinking about moving forward with this. But actually, I want to back up really quickly because the very first, the Alaska School Psychologists State Association, known as ASPA, in their very first newsletter, it was 50 years ago. So 50 years ago, their first newsletter, there was a little statement at the very end of the newsletter that said, Alaska needs a school psychology program. And they had initial conversations with the UA system at that time.
8: 50 years ago.
4: So I would like to preface that. Yes, thank you for doing the math for me. It was actually one of our students who discovered that as they were digging through prior newsletters. So just to preface that, it's been a long time, right, that there has been a need for an in-state training program. And then also in 2014, I actually was not in the psychology department, and we brought forth a proposal. It was in partnership with ASD. We brought forth a proposal to UAA at that time, but again, it wasn't kind of right timing. We didn't quite have the right infrastructure and administrative support in that level. And so in 2021, the conversation kind of reemerged. We had a new dean in the College of Arts and Sciences who had come from a previous institution which had a school psychology training program, so was curious, why don't we have one here? And so that really helped kind of open the door for the level of support needing to move forward with real conversations and the work to enable that to happen. And so through support from the Mental Health Trust Authority, who's been a really important partnership in supporting funding for program development and implementation, we're able to do a needs assessment in 2021. And that really involved around the state school district superintendents and special ed directors, really to gather the data to say, yes, not only do we know we need one, but this is how our district struggles with filling school psychology roles. And so that helped leverage the movement through the university system to demonstrate a need.
8: But why have a program in Alaska versus just hiring folks who are trained out of state?
4: Right. That's why I'm here. I came up to Alaska for my school psychologist doctoral internship.
8: Mm-hmm.
4: We are one of two states now, not the only one, that does not have an in-state training program. And so, under IDEA that Emily referenced earlier, school psychologists are a required part of that multidisciplinary IEP team and to be part of that. So all school districts do have to have either on contract or an employee as a school psychologist. So all of our school psychologists up until now have had to come from the lower 48, or someone who lives here has had to move out of state. Even if they want to work in this job to come back, they have to leave and come back. And that's not a bad thing either, certainly. And so really being able to have that in state allows another pathway to fulfill and increase the workforce. And particularly for those who have established careers and families and connections and don't have the opportunity to leave. And so part of that program development was really partnering with districts to see what would this look like to support people who are already working in schools to make that transition into this profession.
8: Okay. Heather, was that part of your journey, realizing that now you could stay here and
5: Yeah, absolutely. I was sort of, once I realized this is what I wanted to do, started looking immediately, scouring for schools that I could maybe do online. Although I would have preferred to have some, you know, face-to-face contact. I think there was a hybrid program, and that was the conclusion I came to. I was like, okay, my life is here, my family is here, but I'm willing to maybe do a little bit of movement if I have to. Go out for a while, do some the classes, however they worked out. Anyway, and then up popped the school psychology program at UAA, and I thought, well, this is too good to be true. And I thought, actually, initially that it was going to be a campus-based, but Hattie was doing biweekly or monthly information sessions over Zoom, so Q&As about the program. So I popped onto one of those, peppered her with questions, and found out that it was a hybrid program. So our instruction is over Zoom. We do have a weekend intensive each semester, as well as the first summer we have on-campus learning. So we've got a five-week session coming up where we're going to be spending a lot of time in the new psych lab on campus.
8: What's a psych lab?
5: The psychology lab.
4: The Psychological Services Center.
5: Sorry.
4: PSC,
5: yes,
4: for short.
5: There we go.
8: Okay.
5: Like, laboratory is not the best word.
8: Yeah, I was like, are you doing research?
4: Yeah, the PSC, we actually just had an expansion and doubled the space for pediatric services that will benefit both all across all of our graduate programs and be utilized for the school psychology training.
8: So you all will start working with kids directly?
4: The summer intensive, the first summer intensive is learning psychoeducational assessments, so cognitive and achievement assessments, which are a part of evaluating students to determine their qualifications for individualized instruction.
8: Okay.
4: Yeah. So they will be on campus working with kids in those practice assessments. That'd be great.
8: Yeah. So I guess actually this is a great opportunity to hear kind of about that assessment process, both Emily, from your perspective as a psychologist, but also Jessica's perspective as a special education teacher who's using these assessments every day. Emily, let's start with you. What goes into this assessment process?
9: It can be a pretty lengthy process. So legally in Alaska, we have 90 days to complete a comprehensive school-based evaluation to determine if students are eligible for special education services. That starts with meeting with the family, talking with teachers, determining what is our concern, what potential disabilities are we exploring here or looking into, and then what assessment components are needed to address our concerns or what questions we have. And that could include anything from cognitive assessments, hearing assessments, audiologists get involved. We have a big multidisciplinary team. In our school system right now, as a school psychologist, I do a lot of, I'm responsible for our cognitive assessments, our behavioral and social emotional assessments, and adaptive assessments.
8: Okay, what are cognitive assessments?
9: Yeah, cognitive assessments are looking at a student's, essentially, their IQ. It's their cognitive functioning or intellectual abilities. And there's a range of different assessments that we might use to take a look at students' abilities. They look at things like your long-term memory, your short-term memory, how you're able to learn and apply information, how you're able to store long-term information like about the world around you, how you're able to tackle novel situations or problems, and how you're able to navigate visual spatial relationships.
8: Okay. So you said cognitive and behavioral. Like, what sort of assessments do you do there?
9: For the behavioral assessments, those primarily consist of rating scales that we will have teachers and families complete, and students can rate themselves sometimes as well. And we'll go and do observations in the classroom. And we will, there are some direct assessments that we can administer in that realm as well, particularly if we're looking at something like autism. There are some direct autism assessments that we'll do directly with the child.
8: Okay. There's two other types of assessments you listed, and I'm going to be honest. my short-term memory isn't great. I don't know what you said.
9: Yeah, one of the other big areas that we are responsible for is adaptive assessment, and that looks really similar to those behavioral, social, emotional assessments. We're primarily relying on rating skills that are completed by important people in the child's life who know them and they're functioning very well.
4: And okay. Maybe to add those, just mm-hmm. to add on that we're utilizing a lot of those assessments that Emily's referencing are standardized, so
9: yes.
4: they're norm referenced or standardized across. So you're looking at.

0: that we're utilizing a lot of those assessments that Emily's referencing are standardized. So they're norm referenced or standardized across. So you're looking at comparisons with same age peers and gender. So really looking at that gives you a better sense of where they fall in relationship to their peers.
1: Okay, great. So you're using validated tools across.
0: Yes.
1: Yeah. We are going to take a very quick break, and then we will be back with Jessica talking about how special education teachers have used these types of assessments when we get back to more of Line One, Your Health Connection.
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0: 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We will not be taking phone calls or emails during the show.
1: Welcome back to Line 1, Your Health Connection on Alaska Public Media. I'm your host, Ann Hillman. Joining me today are Hattie Harvey, Heather Chartan, Emily Wendling, and Jessica Dixon. We're talking about school psychology. And again, for listeners, this is a pre-recorded show, and we will not be accepting any calls or emails. So before the break, we were talking a bit about assessments and kind of how school psychologists are involved with those. Jessica, you have been involved, like you've used assessments as a special education teacher involved in creating them. I'd love to kind of hear more about how you use them and how you collaborate with others.
2: Okay. Yeah. As special education teachers, our primary the tool that we use in terms of assessment is primarily academic based, and so we do academic achievement assessments. And so that's primarily in the areas of reading, writing, and math. And then those get broken down into specific areas like math calculation or problem solving. And reading is broken down into fluency, basic reading skills, and reading comprehension. Writing is just kind of written expression as an overall thing, but it does deal with how fast students can write and how comprehensive their writing is, as well as spelling. And the nice thing is we're able to take what we've learned from those academic achievement tests and then look at the students' cognitive evaluation and kind of see where some of those strengths and weaknesses may lie. As special education teachers, we also are often the recipients of the rating scales that Emily mentioned. So we're often filling out those social, emotional, and behavioral and adaptive rating scales for the school psychologist on the students because we've known them, for more than a month or longer and can get a real good school-based reading on where they are in those areas.
1: Yeah, it sounds like part of your role, and what I've heard from other special education teachers, is a lot of your role is data collection and observation as well as teaching.
2: Correct. Yeah, that plays a big role in our job. We come up with goals and objectives for students, and it's specific to that student. And it is often based off, especially for an initial evaluation, off those assessments and those strengths and weaknesses that we've identified with a student. And then we do have certain percentages and things, goals that we want to hit with that student, and we take data on those goals and objectives to see their progress and if they're making progress or not, or if we need to maybe change or modify a goal or objective.
1: So, Jessica, with the coursework you've taken so far, has it given you a new perspective at all on the assessments that you've been using all these years?
2: Oh, definitely, yeah. It definitely has. It definitely has kind of brought into focus why we're doing these assessments. It's really nice to see the other side of it in terms of, and we're going to get into

0: But more this summer, as Hattie was stating, with our assessment course, we're going to be doing a lot of work with some cognitive assessments as well as other academic achievement assessments that I have not had experience as much with. But it is really nice to see both ends and understand why we're giving these to the students and that they're norm referenced and standardized, and that it's really important that we focus on the fact that we use age norms as opposed to grade norms.
1: That is a really good point. Thanks.
2: So, Anne, Heather, you want to jump in too. We're talking about assessments. It makes me think a lot about, so we're using data, right, to inform decision making, and we're talking a lot right now about individualized assessment, individualized data. I'd like to just add, you know, school psychologists are also really trained to use data in broader decision making. So looking at school-wide data and really looking at trends, where are our strengths and weaknesses, where are gaps? So not just in an individual need, but also across the school system, and can really help enable supporting schools to implement even statewide initiatives. So things such as positive behavior supports and interventions or multi-tiered systems of support. The Alaska Reads Act is a new state legislation in our state statute, and that now school psychologists are positioned to help schools actually implement following new legislation as well.
1: And just for people who aren't familiar with the Alaska Reads Act, can you give us a quick summary? And
2: it's a I guess in a quick summary, it provides schools a framework for implementing evidence-based practices and interventions to enhance reading scores and using data and valid and reliable assessment tools to guide decision-making.
1: And Heather, you were hoping to jump into this conversation.
3: Well, I was just going to say, like Hattie was saying, one of the things that for me drew me to possibly being a school psychologist is the data-based decision-making that does play in, and that is just looking at the student. Well, so let me start it. What I was going to say, data can sometimes get a bad rap, so maybe it's just the numbers and we're just making all of our decisions based on these numbers. But in fact, one of the things that we learned in one of our classes this semester was the RIOT model, which is R is records, I stands for interviews, O is observation, and then testing. So it's really taking all the pieces, like Emily was saying, when you're looking at a student and their educational experience, it's looking at the whole child. So all of the pieces of them that has brought them to this point in their academic journey. And that's something that was interesting to me when you were talking earlier about things that we've learned this semester so far in our program.
1: Yeah. Yeah, I think you've just made a really good point that data isn't just numbers. It's not just like filling out your Scantron, if those even still exist.
3: Which is certainly part of the whole process, but yeah. It's not the end all.
1: Mm-hmm. Yeah. So one of the things that Hattie, you brought up is that it's not just about the individual, it's about the whole school. And some of the data I was reading in preparation for the show was talking a lot about the importance of like school connectedness and how that impacts overall achievement and youth mental health. I guess I'd love to hear more from all of you, but Emily, maybe talking about what is your role in improving that school climate and connectedness?
4: Right now in the Anchorage School District, for example, in my role, we are in the process of implementing district-wide our PBIS, or Positive Behavioral Interventions and Supports system, which is a widely used national system for improving school climate, connectedness, and student achievement and behavior. And so we have been implementing that for a few years now, rolling it out at a few schools each year. And so I have been able to be a part of that at my schools at each level. So essentially we start at what we call Tier 1, which is that foundational level that addresses our entire student population and our families and our staff. And that's implementing practices school-wide. And so I consulted with our school team on those practices. We're collecting data, seeing how it impacts our students. And then the following year, we rolled out our Tier 2 system, which is more targeted interventions and supports for students that are maybe still struggling despite those tier one strategies.
1: Can you give some examples of your tier one strategies?
4: Yes. So a lot of our schools implement a school-wide reinforcement system. That might look like getting at one of my schools, they get tickets if they're recognized for having appropriate behavior, abiding by school expectations. And then every once in a while, our students' names get drawn and they earn prizes. And those prizes, they might be tangible items, or they might be like extra recess, extra gym time, time with a preferred adult, things like that, just to recognize and encourage those positive behaviors that we're hoping to see.
1: Okay. That sounds like systems that even I remember from when I was really little. You know, we got our warm fuzzies and our cold prickly's, and then we could buy stuff at Mrs. Taylor's store. Is it that sort of system that kind of has been around for a while but takes different shape?
4: Yeah, it is a lot of those same practices. And what's great now is that we're able to utilize a lot of the research that Hattie and Heather have been talking about and take that to inform our approach. So there are some strategies that are really backed up by that research, like that high frequency of positive praise and reinforcement of those behaviors and things like you're talking about experiencing in schools.
1: Okay, cool. So it's kind of your role to help teachers understand this whole system and get the whole school and family on board.
4: Yeah, and I'm glad you brought in the family there, because a big part of that system, too, is getting input from our families. We have a process for identifying what are our expectations school-wide for our students behaviorally. What are we expecting to see in the classroom? What are we expecting to see from them in the hallway or the lunchroom or at recess? And teachers and myself, we can come up with our ideas, but students have their own ideas of what would be appropriate in those settings. And our families also have their own ideas and their own priorities for that they'd like to see their children demonstrating.
1: Okay. So some of the tier one stuff is like the overall systems and behavioral expectations. What are some of the tier two things you were mentioning?
4: Some of our tier two systems are identifying those students that are needing a little bit more support. So in line with that data collection and review, we do some screening assessments school-wide, and sometimes to track students' behavioral risk, essentially. And sometimes that helps us identify students who are in need of a little bit more support. Sometimes families might refer their own children for a little bit more support, or teachers identify students who need a little bit extra support. And a common one, for example, that we use is a system where we just connect with the student. We identify some goals for them to be working on, like today I'm going to be safe, or today I'm going to complete my work, I'm going to follow directions. And we meet with them at the beginning of the day, and we review that, and we just check and connect with them and give them that positive boost at the beginning of the day. And then we check in, and then teachers check in with them throughout the day and give them pointers on if they are or are not meeting their goals. And then at the end of the day, they have a checkout with a preferred adult as well to see how they did, if they need to make improvements, what they can do tomorrow to meet their goal. Or if they met their goal, then there's a celebration and maybe they get to earn one of those reinforcements we talked about earlier.
1: Okay, cool.
2: Check in, check out.
4: Yeah.
2: So in everything Emily's referencing, there's so much more robust research now on evidence-based practices and strategies. So there's multiple. And so what you were just talking about has some evidence to show its impact and effectiveness.
4: Yeah. And I think it's important to note, too, that those are just some specific examples. Our team gets together to identify what would be most appropriate for each student. Not every student is going to respond the same way to a system like check-in and check-out. There are some students for whom that might be more effective than others. And so our team does get together and identify how do we need to individualize our targeted supports for this specific student based on what we see their needs to be.
1: Okay, that makes a lot of sense. Another thing that's kind of jumped out at me is you guys are all talking about all this evidence-based practices and like all of this national data. And I feel like a common refrain in Alaska is that we're so different. Like, we're different because we have a lot of, like, very diverse cultures. We have such a strong Alaska Native presence and throughout the state, and and pervasive everywhere. How does the program account for that, like Alaska's unique needs?
2: Well, that's a great question. I think there's kind of a both and to this, right? We can utilize a lot of evidence-based practices and research that's occurred all over the country, many of which now increasing in terms of its effectiveness and usefulness with diverse populations. Our National Association of School Psychologists, one of our domains of practice is supporting diverse learners, and that is across a range of types of learning and backgrounds and cultural experiences. And so within the program, it's really being able to navigate learning how to utilize existing resources and look at those important cultural community needs, and particularly with the family, right, as well. So being able to make those decisions using data-based decision-making to inform what's going to be best to meet that context of that individual child or the school in which you're working.
1: Mm-hmm. And does your program offer, like, Alaska-specific courses, like cultural training at all, or?
2: Yes, our program, again, our NASP standards require us to integrate across all of our programs. Okay. And when we're learning about consultation, we're learning about assessment or intervention, that cultural competence is a key factor across all of the programming. We also, in a line with licensure of INDEED, have those required multicultural and Alaska Native Studies courses. So to
1: licensure
2: become,
1: with what?
2: Our Alaska State Department of Education and Early Development, any licensure, educator licensure, requires that you complete those two particular topic areas.
1: That makes sense.
2: Yep.
1: And so we talked a little bit about school connectedness and kind of how that's important for students. We think psychology, we think mental health. What role do school psychologists play in improving the mental health of students? Anyone can jump in with that one.
2: Well, I'll start by just sharing again, referencing our professional standards through the National Association of School Psychologists. One of our domains of practice is mental behavioral supports and help. And that connects, again, back to things Emily was saying, systems-wide, so looking at what's within your school system that's supporting connectiveness, engagement, and then moving through that tiered level of support. And again, another example of those tier two might be social skills groups for kids. You know, you might be identifying kids that need a little bit more practice and experience in a particular area. So that's one aspect of supporting mental health. I also think a lot about our training in crisis intervention and response, which is really critical to both prevention as well as response when crises do occur. And so school psychologists are well positioned to also be that person within that school-based setting, and again, collaborating with other school professionals.
4: Okay. And I would just add that what I've seen in the schools in Alaska, I've worked in a couple different school districts in Alaska as a school psychologist, and we come in more so to provide those targeted and intensive services, more responsive services for students, and provide brief, more solution-focused interventions for mental health. And a lot of that is due to our ratios right now. So we have a really high student to school psychologist ratio, more than double what our national or triple, maybe even what our national association recommends.
1: So what do they recommend, and what is it?
4: Yeah, they recommend a ratio of one school psychologist per 500 students. So that would equate to about a school, like an elementary school, or even multiple school psychologists at a larger secondary school.
1: Okay, in the city, and then in rural school districts, at least
2: same ratio, yeah. Recommendation. Our okay. ratio in Alaska is we have one school psychologist for a little over every 1,600 students, which is higher than even the national average, which is like 1 to 1,000 ish.
1: Mm-hmm. And that's even including people who are contracted in on short term basis.
2: Yes. Oh, so it's very high.
4: Yeah. So despite we have, a wide range of training in providing those more foundational and proactive preventative services and mental health at that more foundational level, but because of our large role and what we need to fulfill legally in our schools, with those special education timelines in particular, we are a little bit more restricted in what kind of mental health services we can directly provide to students because of that ratio.
2: And also very limited role for when we think about some of our school districts who contract school psychologists who may come in two or three times a year to meet the federal IDEA requirement for special education eligibility. They're doing just such a small portion of what their training really prepares them to do. And again, we need contractors. Like that's essential. So not discrediting that. But it does limit the availability of the service. Particularly when we're talking about mental health supports across that continuum, they just can't engage in that. They're not living and they're not part of that community, so there can be more of a disconnect, thus relying on other school-based professionals. Mm-hmm. But again, if we have them all, that's really, we know that's just going to really enhance student outcomes and success for those communities.
1: Mm-hmm. Heather and Jessica, you two are both working in school districts right now. Have you seen the effects of not having enough school psychologists around?
3: I would say yes. It's kind of an all hands on deck approach in the schools right now. So one of the things I sometimes call myself is a utility player. So okay. There's just like a lot of different roles you can fill. And a lot of it, like Emily was saying earlier, just with the check in, check out process, having preferred adults for students to spend time with if they need a moment. That's where a lot of people in the schools are fulfilling those roles, I guess I should say. But yes, I have noticed it for sure. And our school psychologists are spread pretty thin.
1: And Jessica, have you seen an impact?
0: Yeah, same as what Heather was saying. It's people fill gaps where they can, but it has been quite some time since we've been fully staffed in terms of our school psychologists where I work, and you can definitely see the impact, especially when you go down to the student level, especially some of our higher needs students who might need that, support in terms of their social, emotional, or behavioral needs. Other people have to kind of cover, and they may not have the training that a school psychologist has in order to, help that student through that crisis.
1: Thank you for sharing all of that. We are going to take another quick break, and then we'll be back with more of Line One, Your Health Connection.
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1: Welcome back to Line 1, Your Health Connection on Alaska Public Media. I'm Ann Hillman, and today we're talking about school psychology and the new program at UAA. Our guests today are Hattie Harvey, Heather Chartan, Jessica Dixon, and Emily Wendling. So we were just talking about the impact of having a shortage within Alaska, and we're also talking kind of about the impact on overall mental health. I know right after the pandemic and during the pandemic, there was this huge conversation about youth mental health crisis, and the Surgeon General issued an advisory back in 2021. Is that shifting at all? Are we still in that crisis?
2: Yes, I would say that just nationally, the continuation. I was referencing or thinking about the Youth Behavioral Risk Survey, which is a national survey that's done biennially, Alaska, looking at the Alaska data, which is available on their Department of Health data dashboard. Some of the trends we are seeing in the past 10 years are some decrease in reported use of drugs and substance use. So some decrease in that, but we're continuously seeing increase in students reporting feelings of hopelessness and sadness, and so increased rates of depression and or just feelings of depression, which influences that school connectedness and relationships.
1: Yeah. So what are some of the ways that school psychologists and the whole team can start to address those concerns?
2: One way, that foundational piece of being part of a school team. So if you have a school psychologist who really isn't part of your school team, that again goes back to that missing piece of our workforce, where you can't be connected and you can't be part of those conversations. And so enhancing that role to be part of the school system is one kind of essential piece that you can't do if you're not there, right?
1: Mm-hmm.
2: And being present and connected with building that consultation and relationships with families and teachers and school staff, that is just the essential piece, right? You have to have relationships in order to then build that connection within the school and students. That's my first kind of first and foremost. Relationships matter. Yeah.
4: Yeah, and I think in general, since the pandemic as well, we've seen a little bit more instability in our school systems in general, with funding and school closures and shifting of different roles and having to reduce roles in school districts. And that, combined with the effects that our students are feeling, leads to a lot of that just feeling of instability in schools as well. And so I think it just comes back to what Hattie was talking about, getting that whole multidisciplinary team together, connected, and taking a look at the whole picture, and then also for each individual student, what do we need to do to support?
2: And that really puts that, you know, there's a pressure on academic performance and seeing our academic scores increase right across our state. But if we're only putting resources into the academic performance because of lack of resources, that's really going to impact. And then you're faced in a situation of what am I taking away? And if you're not also supporting that social emotional health, if students can't be present and feel good about themselves, they're not, you know, developmentally, they can't learn, right? They need to feel safe. They need to feel connected for learning to happen. So, again, needing all of those components for effectiveness within the schools is just critical.
1: Yeah. I think it's important to emphasize that like, it's not just mental health. Like, this is the... If schools are about academic achievement, then you have to have all of it. Another thing that I often associate with school psychology is the development of the individualized education plans. Can you, Emily, talk a little bit about what those are and how do you use them? How do you develop them?
4: Yeah, so our individualized education programs, or IEPs, come out of that process we talked about earlier, that special education evaluation process. So once a school team has done an evaluation, the team gets together to review all of the results and compare it to eligibility criteria. And if a student qualifies under one of the 14 different categories that there are in the state, then that IEP is created. And the IEP outlines those specific services that a student needs in order to meaningfully progress through their educational programming. And so it outlines what accommodations they might need, which includes things like breaks or extra time to complete tasks or specific check-ins with adults. It also includes any modifications that need to be made to their school programming, like if they need to be working on alternate curriculum or modified curriculum at their level. And it outlines specific goals that Jessica talked about earlier, that that are individualized for each student so that we can see if they're making that meaningful progress. And those goals are monitored regularly by our school professionals. And then those specific services. So it outlines, do they need 120 minutes of reading support a week with a special education teacher? Or what exactly does that support look like for them?
1: And so when you're developing those, this is when like things like diagnoses come in. So are you able to diagnose things like dyslexia or dyspraxia, things like that?
4: So like what we do in the schools, like I mentioned earlier, is more identifying disabilities under our categories that are outlined in the state. Those don't include providing specific diagnoses like dyslexia or dysgraphia. What it does include is identifying what we call a specific learning disability. And dyslexia, in turn, is really a specific learning disability in one of those basic phonological systems of reading. So we might have a family that comes in with a diagnosis of dyslexia from an outside provider. And what that might look like in schools is that student qualifying under our category called specific learning disability for basic reading skills or reading fluency.
1: But even if like a family couldn't afford to go get that outside diagnosis, you guys all still have the ability.
4: Yes.
1: Okay.
4: To identify a specific learning disability. Mm-hmm. There's just a terminology difference.
1: Mm-hmm. Yeah.
4: So we're not saying your student has dyslexia. Mm-hmm. We're saying your student qualifies under a specific learning disability.
2: Okay. That would be the same with like autism. So it's an educational diagnosis, not a medical diagnosis, but one of our disability categories is autism. And so, and that is guided by what you mentioned earlier, DSM criteria that's used to inform under our IDA, these disability categories are, that's utilized, right, in terms of informing what the eligibility looks like.
4: And there are several of those categories that require a specific diagnosis that can include educational diagnosis from a school psychologist. And so that's autism, cognitive impairment, or an emotional disturbance. Okay. There is only one category that really requires that medical diagnosis that school psychologists cannot provide, and that's that other health impairment category that I mentioned earlier.
1: Okay. So what does emotional disturbance include? That seems broad.
4: Yeah, it is kind of broad. And so it includes students that are struggling significantly at school due to challenges with creating and maintaining relationships with others. They might have specific and pervasive anxieties or depression. We might see them displaying a high degree of what is termed inappropriate behaviors or feelings under normal circumstances. So it can really catch a lot of different presenting symptoms or diagnoses.
1: Okay. But it creates a way that you all can have an IEP and kids can get what they need to thrive.
2: Right.
1: We have talked a lot about why what you all do is important. I would love to hear from both Heather and Jessica about the program that you're going through. So if people are like, have listened to the show and they're like, yes, it is time for a career change. I want to be this person. Jessica, what's it like to go to the UAA program?
0: So far it's been really fascinating. It's been wonderful. We have a wonderful cohort and great professors. Everyone has been very welcoming. They're very knowledgeable in their fields of study. And so we've learned a lot about research, a lot about multi-tiered systems of support. We've delved into assessment briefly. But we're just kind of getting the beginnings of the whole picture of what it is to be a school psychologist. And as we progress through the program, we get deeper and deeper into that. And it's providing a really nice foundation for the beginning of a career.
1: And what's your day-to-day school life like, I guess? Or university life like?
0: So as Heather referenced earlier, we do have some of our courses that are provided by our professors via Zoom. And so those are typically per course about an hour and a half on Zoom. And it's sometimes spread out over the week. We've also had asynchronous courses. So those are ones that we do. We're provided coursework on a weekly basis throughout the semester, and we fulfill those needs on our own without direct contact unless we initiate with the professor. So they're not more traditional Zoom courses. But yeah, it's been really fun. And I think this last semester we had three Zoom courses, and then others have had asynchronous courses as well. And yeah, it's been really fun.
3: Thanks. I think for me, one of the things I've really appreciated is the diversity within our program, because we've got students from all over the state in multiple school districts. So everyone's coming with a different experience and a different perspective. And so we're all just really learning from each other as well. So that's been really nice.
1: Excellent. And so there's a lot of coursework. Is there also an internship or a practicum element to it?
2: Yeah. And as Jessica said, the program really was designed so working educators could potentially participate in the program. So go to school or work during the day and then join class at night. So all of our classes are Monday, Wednesday evenings. In year one, as Jessica and Heather referenced, is a lot of foundational knowledge. Year two, they'll continue coursework and also do a 300-hour practicum in a school setting. And then their third year of the program, if you're doing it full-time, is a full-time internship. So it's 1,200 hours, and that's what's required for licensure as a school psychologist.
1: 1,200 hours, like, what does that look like?
2: That equates to a full-time job. That is 40 hours a week for the school year. Yep.
1: Oh.
2: So it's a pretty big commitment, right?
1: And well, how can you do that and work?
2: Well, that's a great question. You can no longer be in your current position.
1: Yes.
2: So that's part of that. So one piece with our program is really working with school districts and partnering. What does that look like for your current employee? And it's going to look different in each district, right? That's not up to us as a university to determine, certainly. Ideally, you know, NASP really encourages in our accreditation that internships are paid. And so many of our school districts in Alaska, I shouldn't say many, five, have somewhat of an established internship program already, because we've had to recruit, right? Mm-hmm. That's where we've had to pull school psychologists from. And so adding in these other districts who have not historically had practicum or internship is a big part of navigating the program implementation and working with the districts. What does that look like? How could, during this practicum, your full-time teacher have some release time to gain an experience in these additional skills that they're being trained in?
1: Okay, so
2: complex.
1: And then with a lot of behavioral health and mental health positions, like you have to have supervision once you graduate.
2: Yes.
1: Is that a case with school psychologists?
2: To become a licensed school psychologist and in an accredited NASP program, as I said, you have that 1,200-hour internship, and that does require supervision by a school psychologist, 2 hours every week, with direct supervision. And so, again, partnering with the school districts to enable that to happen, because that is a requirement. However, when they graduate, they are eligible for their school license or endorsement. And so there is no longer a requirement for supervision. Certainly best practices models, continuous mentorship within your district. But you are, once you graduate, you are ready to be a school psychologist.
4: And to maintain national certification, there is a mentorship requirement as well for that first year following practice. So sometimes that can be offered by another school psychologist in your district. Our National Association also has a program for connecting first-year school psychologists to mentors across the nation to fulfill those requirements.
1: Excellent. We have about a minute left. Any kind of final thoughts?
3: Yeah, I'm really excited to be part of this program. It was unexpected how it came about, and I'm just really thrilled to be part of it.
1: Unexpected for you personally?
3: Yeah, for me personally. Sort of just wasn't part of my journey I expected to happen, and there it was, and yeah, it's been going really well.
4: And I think it's a great opportunity. I was one of those people who grew up in Alaska, got my undergraduate degree in Alaska, had to go out of state for training because at the time there was no school psychology program, and I did choose to come back, but it would have been fabulous if I could have stayed in the state and receive that place-based learning that the program is really focused on.
1: Whoa. And how do people find out more?
2: We host monthly informational sessions, which you can find on our website. If you just Google UAA School Psychology, a lot pops right up.
1: Excellent. Thank you very much to our guests, Hattie Harvey with UAA's new school psychology program, Heather Sharton and Jessica Dixon, who are students in the program, and Emily Wendling, who is a school psychologist with Anchorage School District. 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
1: A flood watch due to ice jamming is in effect for the lower Yukon River, including the communities of Russian Mission, Marshall, Pilot Station, and St. Mary's, with the most extensive flooding occurring at Holy Cross and the lowlands between Holy Cross and Anvik. Those living in areas prone to flooding should be prepared to take action.
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0: Live from NPR News in Washington, I'm Winter Johnston. The Justice Department has formally indicted former Cuban President Raul Castro. Acting Attorney General Todd Blanche made the announcement at Miami's Freedom Tower.
1: Today, we are announcing an indictment charging Raul Castro and several others with conspiracy to kill U.S. nationals.
0: NPR's Ada Peralta reports the charges stem from Castro's alleged involvement in the downing of two American planes in 1996.
2: The two planes belonged to a group called Brothers to the Rescue, which used to fly over the streets of Florida, alerting the Coast Guard of Cuban migrants in trouble. On several occasions, the planes flew into Cuban airspace, dropping anti-government leaflets. In February of 1996, the Cuban Air Force shot down two Cessnas. The U.S. claims then-Defense Minister Raul Castro ordered the shooting. Michael Bustamante studies Cuba at the University of Miami, and he says this is bigger than historical justice. The indictment is part of a broader U.S. move to pressure the Cuban government to change.
3: It also sets the table ostensibly for the thing that the administration lacked, if they ever did want to escalate to military action, which was a pretext to do so.
2: In January, the U.S. used the indictment of Nicolas Maduro to remove him from office in Venezuela. Ada Peralta, NPR News, Miami.
0: President Trump is defending a new nearly $1.8 billion fund designed to help people he says were unfairly targeted by the justice system after the January 6th attack on the U.S. Capitol building.
4: The anti-weaponization of people, people were destroyed. They went to jail. Their families were ruined. They committed suicide.
0: Now, two police officers who defended the Capitol during the insurrection are suing to stop those payments. NPR's Tom Dreisbach reports the lawsuit argues taxpayers should not be forced to compensate people involved in the attack.
5: Washington, D.C. police officer Daniel Hodges was repeatedly assaulted by rioters on January 6th. President Trump pardoned the men who attacked him, and now the administration says those rioters and others can apply for payment from a new $1.8 billion fund set up by the Justice Department for people who believe they were victims of weaponized law enforcement. Hodges is suing to stop payouts that he believes are both illegal and dangerous.
6: If they get this payout, then they'll have significant financial resources, and they have no ethical qualms about it. So what would stop them from carrying out any more violence?
5: Trump administration officials say they will evaluate claims on a case-by-case basis. Tom Dreisbach, NPR News.
0: At last check on Wall Street, the Dow Jones Industrial Average was up 645 points, the Nasdaq up 399. This is NPR News. Meta is cutting 8,000 jobs as it shifts focus on artificial intelligence. The company spokesperson says it notified affected employees today. The layoffs affect roughly 10% of Meta's workforce. The company had already warned employees in April that major cuts were coming, while also scrapping plans to fill about 6,000 open jobs. The Trump administration has tapped a top health official to temporarily take on the duties of Surgeon General. That position has gone unfilled for well over a year as previous nominees were pulled. NPR's Will Stone has more.
7: Dr. Stephanie Herodopoulos will begin carrying out the public health advisory and guidance duties of the Surgeon General, according to an HHS official who was not authorized to speak on the matter. Herodopoulos, who is married to Republican Congressman Mike Herodopoulos of Florida, is a family physician and has been director of national health communications in the office of the Surgeon General. She'll hold the position while President Trump's current nominee for the full-time role, Dr. Nicole Sapphire, a radiologist and former Fox News Channel contributor, awaits her confirmation hearing. Earlier this month, Trump withdrew the nomination for Dr. Casey Means to be the next Surgeon General. Will Stone, NPR News.
0: A new survey shows single Gen Z women are buying homes at significantly higher rates than men their age. According to the National Association of Realtors, women make up 35% of Gen Z homebuyers. That's compared to 18% for men in the same generation. I'm Winter Johnston, NPR News in Washington.
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0: This is KYUK Public Radio for the Yukon-Kuskokwim Delta. I'm Evan Erickson. Some communities along the lower Yukon are flooding as breakup rolls down the river. In the community of Holy Cross on Tuesday, flooding entered two households and residents had to be evacuated to a local lodge. Dave Walker is the city's water plant operator. He says beginning early Tuesday morning, Holy Cross's airstrip was covered with water and appeared unable to be used. He's worried about its structural integrity even after the water recedes.
1: Holy. Even if the water go down, and it may be too soft or unsafe for them to land on it for a while. We're in for a kind of long haul.
0: Due to flooding in the lower side of town, Holy Cross turned off power at the gas station and lift station. The city has also turned off water to the south loop of town following a major leak in the water system. Those residences remain without piped water, but are able to haul water from the community's washateria. The rest of town continues to have access to water, electricity, and sewer. Walker says in over 40 years of living in the community, this breakup flooding feels out of the ordinary.
1: Well, I've seen it come up since I lived here twice, but not as high as it is now.
0: Downriver, the community of Russian Mission, braces for potential flooding. As of Tuesday afternoon, water levels were resting at the riverbank and had not yet entered the community. Agnes Hausler, Russian Mission City Administrator, says the community is on flood warning.
2: You know, can't sleep at night because we don't know if we'll have to evacuate during early hours of the morning.
0: In Russian Mission, several households preemptively evacuated their homes due to increasing water levels. Hausler says they are staying with friends in the community and that no homes have been impacted by water as of Tuesday evening. The Alaska legislature is headed for a special session focused on tax cuts for the Alaska LNG project immediately after lawmakers adjourned today. Governor Mike Dunleavy says that's because lawmakers look unlikely to pass a bill that would replace the 2% annual property tax with a tax on gas flowing through the pipeline. Here he is speaking yesterday at a news conference in Anchorage.
3: A message has got to be sent to leadership in Juneau that enough of the games, stop playing the games. Let's get this thing going. Let's employ thousands of people. Let's solve our problems. It's about solving problems.
0: Until Monday, though, it was game on. Lawmakers and the governor had a deal on the table. The legislature would pass tax relief for the gas pipeline in exchange for Dunleavy allowing a bill restoring pensions for government employees to pass into law. The House spent hours attempting to insert tax relief for the gas line project into what, until Monday, had been a three-sentence bill. But the deal fell apart Monday night after lawmakers modified the bill in an effort to allow the North Slope Borough to negotiate its own tax agreement. Representative Robin Nayak Freer, a Democrat and the only lawmaker from the North Slope, proposed the change.
4: I have to fight for my district, and I have to fight against... everyone wants to pull the resources out of there to benefit the rest of Alaska. But you want to take away our property taxing rights.
0: But that was unacceptable to Dunleavy and pipeline developer Glen Farn, which said it would inject too much uncertainty into the $46 billion project and hurt its ability to get financing. The architect of the pension for gas line tax cuts deal, Anchorage Republican Representative Chuck Kopp, says the change effectively killed the bill.
5: The Kenai borough gave up their Title 29 powers on a far expensive LNG export facility to make this work. North Slope borough has not been willing to do that.
0: Last-ditch negotiations continued late into Monday night. But shortly after 10:30 p.m., Dunleavy's aides delivered a two-page letter saying the governor had vetoed the bill over numerous concerns, including its cost. The head of the Alaska AFL-CIO, union leader Joelle Hall, says it's a missed opportunity.
6: We could be having more teachers stay. We could have correctional employees. We could also have a generational investment. And it appears to me that both of those things might have gone up in smoke today.
0: Lawmakers failed by a wide margin on Tuesday afternoon to override Dunleavy's veto of the pension bill. Dunleavy says he does not plan to offer a similar deal in a special session. Alaska has seen skyrocketing gas prices driven by the war in Iran. but communities in the western part of the state that have been burning last year's fuel are bracing for their own crisis as they anticipate what could be an even more drastic spike with the arrival of the first barges of the spring. Here's a report. As the Yukon-Kuskokwim Delta emerges from a long winter that strained fuel stores, the arrival of the first barges of the season might typically be cause for celebration. But this year, it's cause for anxiety. Suppliers have told customers to expect price increases driven by the war in Iran of at least several dollars per gallon on the millions of gallons of diesel and gasoline that flow into the region annually. In the hub of Bethel, city manager Lori Strickler says she's budgeting for a 30% increase in fuel costs for the city over the next year. She's looking for municipal buildings that can be closed and ways to move employees into shared spaces. It's a difficult process because she still has no idea how much prices will jump, and suppliers have an incentive to keep this information private.
7: We don't know what it's going to look like, but we do know that once that last barge hits, our costs are locked in.
0: Strickler says the city will likely receive its first of multiple bulk fuel shipments in June. With the fall freeze-up, Bethel and dozens of communities across the region will be locked into prices and left to deal with the impacts.
7: Everything's just going to increase, and to what extent, no one that I have talked to knows.
0: The global oil market and the quotes that fuel suppliers are giving rural Alaska customers are both changing rapidly as the Strait of Hormuz remains effectively shut down. But Western Alaska diesel and gasoline prices that were locked in last year by the key suppliers, Crowley, Vitus, Delta Western, and Top Fuel, have held relatively steady. In Bethel and in nearby villages, that price hovers around $7 or $8 a gallon, and in some coastal communities it tops $10 a gallon. Upriver from Bethel, fuel rates are expected to increase by at least 50% at the three-school U-Beat School District, according to Superintendent Scott Ballard.
8: I've been talking to Crowley for, well over a month and a half now, and it's ugly.
0: Ballard says Crowley recently quoted him a price roughly $2.50 more per gallon than last year's bulk fuel order. It would cost the already cash-strapped district an additional $500,000. Ballard says he's waiting to pull the trigger on the order, hoping for even a small decrease in price that could save the district thousands of dollars.
8: The best thing would have been to anticipate that this war was going to start and order the fuel back in January, February.
0: At the much larger Lower Kuskokwim School District, Superintendent Andrew Hannibal Anderson says the district is budgeting for an 80% increase in fuel costs for its nearly two dozen village schools. Like the U-Beat School District, Anderson says LKSD still hasn't confirmed the price it will pay or how it might adjust its budget to account for the massive cost. Power utilities are also bracing for a hit. Alaska Village Electric Cooperative President Bill Stamm says the power provider that serves 58 rural communities is anticipating at least a 50% fuel cost increase. Stamm says if families can't afford fuel, it'll strain both household budgets and regional utility capacity.
9: What does rural Alaska look like in the spring when people haven't been able to afford heating fuel, so they've been running up their electric bill, keeping their house warm, and they get to the springtime and realize, well, now I've got a $10,000 bill for my electric.
0: Fuel shipped in by barge also has a direct impact on the small air carriers that serve Western Alaska. Ryan Air, director of stations Justin Peleas, says the carrier recently instituted its first ever fuel surcharge on passenger flights out of Anchorage to offset a doubling in the price of jet fuel. He says a similar fuel price jump is likely around the corner for the smaller planes that deliver essential mail and freight to dozens of remote communities.
10: We're preparing ourselves for a fuel price across Western Alaska, all our bush locations, to double in price. There's a real chance we might operate at a loss or break even, depending on what the fuel's going to look like. And it might be like that for a considerable amount of time.
0: Pelea says what's mostly on his mind are the roughly 80 employees he oversees.
10: I'm worrying about their being able to keep their homes, fuel their cars, all my village agents in 73 villages fueling up their four-wheeler to meet the plane. It's going to affect every aspect of life in Western Alaska.
0: The cost for rural families that are already struggling to shore up their communities against severe environmental impacts or actively pursuing relocation could be staggering. According to the Alaska Center for Energy and Power at the University of Alaska Fairbanks, even a $2 a gallon increase in fuel costs would add an average annual financial burden of $2,400 for every Western Alaska resident. In the final days of the legislative session, the state is looking at ways it can help, including increasing the state's bulk fuel revolving loan cap, funding a heating assistance program, and giving millions to schools for energy relief. But in Western Alaska, it may be less about the day the governor signs the budget and more about the day the first barge hits. This is KYUK News. I'm Evan Erickson. We honor for listening. Please share your news tips, comments, or suggestions. You can email us at news@kyuk.org or message us on Facebook. And stay tuned for Yuktun Ganumchit, coming up.

0: Here are the Tundra Drums announcements for today, Wednesday, May 20, 2026. ONC will be holding a seed, potato, and veggie starter distribution on Friday, May 22, beginning at 2 p.m. in the Cultural Center parking lot. Distribution will be first come, first served with a limited supply available. Also, the Bethel Fire Department will be hosting a free CPR class on Friday, May 22nd from 5 to 9 p.m. You could call 907-543-2131 to reserve your spot. And there will be a Dutch Oven Cooking Boot Camp on May 30 from 12 o'clock noon to 4 p.m. at the Cultural Center for Adults 18 and older. 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
0: Good morning, Bethel and the YK Delta. You're tuned in to KYUK 640 AM. My name is Matthew Hunter. Let's take a quick look at the weather report for today, Wednesday, May 20, 2026. For Bethel and the Kuskokwim Delta here today, we'll have a chance of showers mainly before 1 p.m. We'll have cloudy skies throughout the day with a high near 49 degrees and south wind around 15 miles per hour, with gusts as high as 25 miles per hour. And for tonight, a chance of showers between 10 p.m. and 1 a.m., then rain is likely afterwards around 1 a.m. We'll have mostly cloudy skies with a low around 38 degrees with south wind around 10 to 15 miles per hour becoming east after midnight. And for the lower Kuskokwim Valley, including Aniak here today, a chance of showers mainly after 10 a.m., mostly cloudy with a high near 51 degrees with southeast wind around 10 miles per hour. And for tonight, showers are likely mainly after 4 a.m. They'll have increasing clouds with a low around 38 degrees with southeast wind around 10 miles per hour with gusts as high as 20 miles per hour. For the Anchorage area here today, rain is likely mainly before 10 a.m. and a slight

0: For the Anchorage area here today, rain is likely, mainly before 10 a.m. and a slight chance of showers after 4 p.m. We'll have cloudy skies with a high near 49 degrees with north wind around 5 miles per hour. And for tonight, a chance of rain after 1 a.m. Mostly cloudy with a low around 39 degrees with calm wind becoming south around 5 miles per hour after midnight. And for the Bethel tides here today, low tide a half a foot at 6:15 a.m. High tide a half a foot at 8:15 a.m. Low tide at negative half a foot at 2 p.m. And high tide at 5 feet at 8:45 p.m. For the sunrise and sunset times today, the sunrise time this morning was at 5:46 a.m. And the sunset time tonight will be at 11:40 p.m. You're listening to KYUK 640 a.m. here in Bethel, Alaska.
1: A flood watch due to ice jamming is in effect for the lower Yukon River, including the communities of Russian Mission, Marshall, Pilot Station, and St. Mary's, with the most extensive flooding occurring at Holy Cross and the lowlands between Holy Cross and Anvik. Those living in areas prone to flooding should be prepared to take action.
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Chayu kaka mi 25 mile hour tiki takluku. 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East ang luni unum kukasang king oni. Nabakchik 54 PM minus 0.25 feet. 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I'm going to go to the next one.

0: percent as I'm talking the property tax some Irish gang pipeline a couldn't see Kalachunia Petum King only Panam Chisnun and Kritami Kutumata Koni Al Khuchif Salkovner Taku shooting Al Khuchif Chinuku tax relief from a pit gas pipeline among Chinuku and leaving Pinak Sabichkin Kituku pension. 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
2: Kwani huayuchtsun litnaurun apriak.
3: Kayangut anudit, the month of May, the month of laying eggs. Kayangut anutit, the month of May, the month of laying eggs.
2: Kuyana litnaus hutkakluta yuchtstun apriaranik.
4: I'm Dr. Anthony Lizowitz, and this is Climate Connections. You would not let a child smoke a cigarette. But many kids, including some in the U.S., work on farms picking tobacco for those cigarettes. And as a result, they can suffer from green tobacco sickness, a kind of nicotine poisoning. When people pick raw tobacco for hours on end, they can absorb an immense amount of nicotine through their skin, causing symptoms like vomiting and cramps. This is especially dangerous for children.
5: Because they're still developing.
4: Louis Ziska, a Columbia University health researcher, says climate change could increase the risk of green tobacco sickness. In a recent study, he found that some tobacco-growing regions in Brazil, India, China, and the U.S. could get hotter, wetter, or both as the climate changes. Nicotine is water-soluble, so it's absorbed more easily when tobacco leaves or people's skin are wet with rain or sweat. And sweating can also boost nicotine absorption by increasing blood flow near the skin.
5: That suggests that the current risk that's posed to tobacco workers will be intensified by climate change.
4: So Ziska hopes this growing danger leads to policies that keep children out of tobacco fields. Climate Connections is produced by the Yale Center for Environmental Communication. To learn more about climate change, visit climateconnections.org.
6: Your climate highlight for KYUK. Breakup of the Kuskokwim River at Bethel clocked in at 8 a.m. on May 12th. This is about 3 days later than the typical breakup date in the past 25 years. Now, we are fortunate that the timing of the breakup of Kuskokwim River ice at Bethel has been reported almost every year since the 1920s. The only other place on the Cusco with anything approaching such a long set of breakup dates is McGrath. However, a number of other communities, including Aniak, Kalskag, and Tulusic, have breakup dates recorded for most years since the 1980s. While that's not quite long enough to assess long-term change, it is very useful for putting the timing of current breakup into recent context. Now, as for long-term change, both the Bethel and McGrath observations show that breakup nowadays is typically about a week to 10 days earlier than it was a century ago. Now, this is almost the same change in breakup timing as we see well to our northeast, on the Tananaw River at Nenana and even on the Yukon River at Dawson, Yukon Territory. All of these changes, of course, reflect the response of the environment to thawing weather coming sooner in the spring than it used to, and overall higher temperatures. I'm Rick Tolman with the Alaska Center for Climate Assessment and Preparedness at the University of Alaska Fairbanks.
7: This is Coffee at KYUK, conversation between friends and neighbors. Come in and have a cup.
8: Good morning. Joining me for a special coffee this morning is Dave and Laura, here to talk about flooding and breakup on the Yukon. Good morning.
9: Yeah, good morning. I'm Dave Struble. I'm the Weather Service hydrologist on the Riverwatch team looking at the ice breakup on the lower Yukon.
10: And good morning. This is Laura Havemeister. I work for the Division of Homeland Security and Emergency Management. We're operations boots on the ground. I was here in October for Halong, so we respond when there's a disaster or emergency.
8: So you guys have been flying the Yukon. You were up there yesterday. You're going back up there today. Can you tell me a little bit about what you're seeing and what to expect? I know there has been flooding in Holy Cross.
9: Yeah, currently there's a flood warning out for Russian Mission, Holy Cross, and Grayling. And this is all due to an ice jam that formed probably late in the day Sunday, about 10 miles downriver from Russian Mission. And as of yesterday afternoon, it was still in place. There was about 60 miles of ice backed up from the jam point, and there was extensive overland flooding, with the most significant flooding in Holy Cross, with backwater up to Anvik, a minor flooding along the Anvik River of some of the old structures and places along, right in Anvik itself. So there's also a flood watch out downriver. We're worried that when this ice jam releases, Marshall will see a rapid increase in water, and particularly more concern down at Pilot Station for potential jamming and flooding once the ice jam releases at Russian.
8: And when do you expect that ice jam to release? Before we started the show, you were telling us a little bit about, like, the kind of the science of the ice jam. Is there a timeline for that? Can people expect it to mush out soon?
9: You know, when we overflew it, Laura and I, in the plane yesterday, it hadn't changed a lot. There's about 3 or 4 miles of just in-place sheets, just about 10 miles downriver from Russian. And those, were showing some signs of, getting darker and some fracturing. But it's until that, we get some movement and those begin to float and essentially the fail, the ice jam's going to stay there. On the good side, if you look kind of historically at the Yukon River and large ice jams, it's tough for them to stay in place for more than a few days. And we're going on day 3 today. But we'll definitely, our plan is to go look right away this morning via airplane and get eyes on it.
8: And when you're looking at a community and you're talking to a community that is, being flooded or about to be flooded, how do they prepare? How do they get ready for this sudden increase of water?
10: Well, luckily we landed in Russian Mission and Holy Cross on Monday, and the community was already preparing. They were doing the things that they normally do, which is fantastic. But we tell them to elevate anything like four-wheelers and boats and any personal belongings. Put them high in your house. Have a go bag. Be ready with all your important things. One thing that we really stress is like medications and documentation. Try to make copies of all your driver's license, your marriage certificates, and all that, and have that ready to go. So we were able to do that in those two communities, and they were actively moving their boats to high ground and taking the measures that they need to. And it was great to talk to them, and we made contacts and said, please reach out to us if there's any change or water levels increase. They are concerned, and but they're taking all the actions. And then we just talk about sheltering. Where would you go to shelter? And usually it's family and friends, but then it's the school, typically, in the community. So that's what we do. And they're well prepared. And luckily, I'm so happy we landed in Holy Cross on Monday, because we couldn't land yesterday. The airport is underwater. And they were already actively moving everything to high ground. So
8: as things move out, as this jam passes, there is flooding expected in more villages as well, just because there's so much water. I imagine the way to prepare is to, as you just said, move things to higher ground, have a go bag ready, get your medications ready. Will the flooding be as bad as when the ice jam moves out?
9: I think, yeah, you have to be prepared, because there's just a lot of kind of unknowns and uncertainty, and how quick it jams, how fast the water goes up. Yesterday it was pretty apparent that it likely came up pretty quick, maybe in Holy Cross on Monday night, maybe a couple feet, just, and then it probably stays steady, and then it could come up again. So it's pretty hard to decide, it's just going to be a slow rise. I'd be prepared for some, ice jam, and then a pretty rapid increase in water levels and flooding.
8: And as we move down river and towards the coast, what is the fear of flooding there? Is there going to be, I've heard a lot about sea ice this year with how cold it was and how much snow we got. Is there going to be a flooding potential for those more coastal villages?
9: Yeah, we've been in contact with some of the elders in Emonic and Alucknuk over the last month, and they are definitely concerned. They were relaying that to our office here for the last few weeks. And as you mentioned, it was a cold winter. Some of the weather station statistics kind of implied that this could have been, at least at a few locations, like the coldest kind of persistent coldest since in the 70s. So based on that, the ice is thick down there. The sea ice extent was a long way south this year and is still in place at the mouth of the Yukon, which will complicate the breakup and increase the potential for flooding in Emonic, Alucknuk. So the main thing right now is this ice jam that is at Russian. It's going to have to, will release. It's about 150 to 200 miles, until you kind of get into that lower end of the river. So all this ice has got a route down there. The big surge of water will work its way down there. So we're probably at least a couple days away for the the breakup threat down there. But today we're going to go, our team here, fly hopefully a little bit downriver towards at least Pilot Station and maybe on down towards Mountain Village.
8: What, not to compare the two rivers, but I'm curious, what has been the weather difference along the Yukon? Everyone expected a lot of flooding on the Kuskokwim, and there was, significant flooding, but not to the degree that people were anticipating. What makes that difference that the Yukon always, I don't know if this is an answerable question, but like the Yukon always breaks up a little later, and this year it's breaking up with that flooding that we were expecting on the Yukon or on the Kuskokwim. Was it warmer up there?
9: Yeah, it is interesting. I think some of it's just chance. Where an ice jam occurs and doesn't occur, but we did have a very cold winter. Looking even at, we were walking around at Russian Mission, and the thing that did jump out to me was how thick the ice was. Maybe there was a little bit more snow on the ice down here on the Cusco that kept it from, you know, it insulates it, so maybe the thickness wasn't quite as significant on the Cusco relative to the Yukon. But then also the Yukon extends so much further inland and, you know, into the Yukon of Canada, and it was warmer there, you know, a couple weeks ago. So they start getting a pretty good push of snowmelt, and that's worked its way down. And so that, the volume of water potentially was, you know, more significant coming down the Yukon than the Kuskokwim snowmelt, you know, its contribution. So that might be the cause, but some of it I think is just chance, you know, where it jams and how it jams.
8: Yeah. And Laura, if people are experiencing flooding or, you know, are preparing for flooding, how does the state support them in that? And how can they reach out to you if they have questions or, you know, need more support in working their way through this hard time?
10: Well, it actually starts about a month prior to us deploying. We do community calls on the Cusco, the upper, and the lower Yukon, and we establish these contacts so that we can call and have cell phone numbers are so important to reach out. So it starts prior to the flooding, and then after that, we have our SEOC, which is our State Emergency Operations Center. It is stood up back at J-Bear, and we have a whole team that takes in the phone calls, and then we relay information back and forth. So that's what they're doing currently. You can go to ready.alaska.gov, and that has all the preparedness information on there. And then you can always call our hotline. We have a hotline that's open 24 hours a day. We have a duty officer at night and on weekends, and that phone number is 907-428-7100. So it's mainly just our contacts in these villages that we call daily, but they can also reach out to us and send us information. And our whole team back in Anchorage will take care of that and then relay us messages. So we do that back and forth. So it's kind of like the heartbeat of this whole operation is back at J-Bear. So.
8: Is there anything else you guys would like to add about flooding on the Yukon, breakup on the Yukon, or how to stay safe as we prepare to wrap up for the show today?
9: I think be prepared. There's a lot of water right now currently behind this ice jam at Russian. That water will make its way downriver over the next couple days. The chance of an ice jam anywhere from, you know, where it currently is all the way down past the Monacaluknuk is definitely there. It's a pretty significant probability of that occurring. So I think the next 4 or 5 days, you know, we're going to likely see some more flooding, and I think just be ready.
10: I'm just extremely thankful for the communities that we fly into. They are so warm and inviting, and we walk into town and we meet so many interesting, amazing people, and they tell us historical stories of flooding in the past, and oh, this year it's worse than like 2023, or I haven't seen it this bad since the 90s. And I also really appreciate local knowledge of geographical locations. Like yesterday we called one Devil's Elbow, and then we were also told that it's also called 7 Mile. And yeah, it's just fantastic to get that local knowledge. Yeah. And we write it all down and we take notes and we pass it on to our team members. So
9: that's exactly yeah. Too is, you know, talk, you know, that the folks that relay information to us know. I mean, we talked to a person in Russian Mission yesterday that knew right where it jams. If it backs up this far, it probably won't get as bad at Russian, but it will get that bad at Holy Cross, and that's exactly what's happening. And so, you know, I think that local knowledge, the elders in the communities, You know, they've seen it, they've heard the stories, and it's amazing for us just to get to talk to them.
8: Yeah, I feel like the community support with River Watch is so vital. We hear it all the time as Johns flies the Kuskokwim, and same on the Yukon. Yeah. The people know what is happening, and they are able to relay it to everyone else, and you guys are able to get that information as well. It's awesome.
10: Yes.
8: River Watch is so cool.
9: It's fun to be a part of, too. But, you know, we're here, and, you know, we're hoping for the best for everybody because... You know, we see the flooding, and it's not good.
8: Well, thank you guys so much for coming on Coffee this morning. Hopefully, we'll have you on as long as there's flooding on the Yukon, so that people can get these updates and know what to look for. So, thank you again for joining me, and hopefully, you'll be on tomorrow.
10: Thank you.
9: Thank you.
8: That was Dave and Laura. Talking about breakup on the Yukon and what flooding will look like this year. Thank you for tuning in to this special edition of Coffee at KYUK.
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3: Good afternoon, here is Chris Tulick and Brian with Fish and Wildlife and guests Emmett and Kristen to talk about this year's waterfowl. You guys are on.
4: Welcome everyone to the segment of the Radio Talk Show. My name is Christopher Tulick and I will be your host. And in the segment, this segment will be focused primarily on waterfowl and shorebirds in the Yukon-Kuskokwim Delta. So we have guests from the Yukon Delta National Wildlife Refuge who will introduce themselves. We'll begin with Brian.
5: Waha, good morning. My name is Brian Daniels. I am the supervisory biologist at Yukon Delta National Wildlife Refuge, but previously I was the lead waterfowl biologist at the refuge, and I've been here, this July will be 10 years, so I've had the wonderful experience of being able to live and work out here for close to 10 years and experience what this part of the world has to offer.
4: So we also have two other guests from the refuge, and we'll begin with Emmett.
6: Hi, good afternoon. My name is Emmett Nickrai. I'm a refuge information technician with the Yukon Delta National Wildlife Refuge, and I've been with the service for almost 5 years. Koyana.
4: Koyana, and we also have Kristen.
7: Good afternoon. My name is Christian Alexei Jr. I'm a refuge information technician with the Yukon Delta National Wildlife Refuge. I live in Eek, and I've been with the service for a little over 4 years. Koyana.
4: Koyana. So, Brian, would you please provide a brief background about the, about what Chris and Emmett will be sharing?
5: Yeah, thank you, Chris. So this year we are having, or over the next 5 years or so, we're going to be having more of an effort to get the word out about some conservation issues we're having on the Yukon Delta, as well as just share some information of how wonderful our area is for both waterfowl and shorebirds. So one thing that we're seeing on the Yukon Delta is a decline in nesting black brant on the coast. So brant nest in five major colonies, primarily. Most of them do. There are some that nest outside of those five major colonies. And we're seeing a decline. So Emma and Christian are going to be talking about that and providing some information on what we can do to help protect them. And they're also going to be talking about shorebirds and the importance of the Yukon Delta to shorebirds here on the Yukon Delta, because we have over 7 million shorebirds come to the Yukon Delta every year to nest, and we're an extremely important place for them. So that's what they'll be talking about today.
4: Yeah, thank you, Brian. So before we get started, for our listeners out there, if you have any questions and would like to call in and ask a question, you can call 1-907-543-2756. And the toll-free number is 1-800-995-8954. So, Kristen, we will start with you about why the YK Delta is so important to the Silverbirds waterfall. You have the floor.
7: The Yukon-Kuskokwim Delta serves as a significant breeding ground for waterfowl and shorebirds. The region experiences an influx of millions of birds each summer, highlighting its ecological importance. Understanding the factors that attract these species to this region is critical for appreciating the value of the habitat. Covering approximately 19.16 million acres, the Yukon Delta represents the largest national wildlife refuge in the United States and exceeds the size of 10 individual states, underscoring its considerable scale. The Yukon Delta is vital for birds because it contains one of the world's largest wetlands, offering diverse habitats like tundra, lakes, ponds, rivers, mud flats, and shoreline. With 1,600 miles of shoreline, with wet and sedge grass meadows, 22 river mouths, and 13 bays, the Yukon-Kuskokwim Delta forms an extensive river delta system that supports fertile, productive wetlands. This region constitutes one of the most extensive intertidal zones in North America. These tidal habitats provide essential support for millions of shorebirds and waterfowl annually. There are coastal sedge meadows that provide essential habitats for numerous breeding waterfowl and shorebird species. Riverine systems that provide habitats for breeding waterfowl and shorebirds, along with a variety of small songbirds and grouse. And certain shorebirds, including the bristle-thighed curlew and whimbrel, are attracted to the open, barren tundra found on hilly areas. Yukon-Kuskokwim Delta is one of only two locations in Alaska designated as a Western Hemisphere Shorebird Network site of hemispheric importance. This area sustains an exceptionally diverse assemblage of breeding shorebird species and serves as a vital breeding habitat. Furthermore, Yukon Delta National Wildlife Refuge has been designated as an East Asian Australasian Flyway Network site for migratory waterbirds, as it supports over 1% of the species or population for six shorebird taxa migrating within the East Asian Australasian Flyway.
4: Could I stop you there for a second and ask you a question? You mentioned taxa. What is taxa?
7: Taxa would be a group of or closely related organisms capable of interbreeding and producing fertile offspring.
4: Okay, how would you put that in plain English, Brian?
5: Yeah, so that's the textbook definition for sure. It's closely related individuals. So a taxa is like a shorebirds are a taxa, or like ducks are a taxa. So they're individuals that have similar life histories, and they can interbreed. Most of the time, they only breed with their certain species, but they can theoretically interbreed because they're closely related.
4: Yeah, thank you. Go ahead, Kristen.
7: Alaska is at the intersection of several major migratory routes, including the Pacific Americas Flyway, West Pacific Flyway, and East Asian Australasian Flyway. Birds from these pathways travel to Alaska to breed, meaning species from almost every part of the globe arrive here. The Yukon Delta represents the premier breeding habitat globally for shorebirds. Each year, more than 7 million individual shorebirds nest within the Yukon Delta, not including those that migrate through or utilize the area as a feeding stop. This area holds the world's largest concentration of shorebirds. The mid-coastal zone of the Yukon Delta has the highest waterfowl nesting density. If we had a map indicating the locations of these dense nesting areas, It would be situated between Nelson Island and the Espinac Mountains. It's also worth noting that other sections of the Delta's coast serve as crucial breeding grounds. Most emperor geese, cackling geese, white fronts, and nearly all groups of colony nesting brant are found in this region. Additionally, this area is designated as a critical habitat for spectacled eiders, since most of their breeding population also resides here. The refuge is home to a wide variety of nesting shorebirds, with 27 different species known to breed there. One of the most common is the western sandpiper, which breeds abundantly on the delta. The bar-tailed godwit chooses coastal areas for nesting, while the bristle-tied curlew prefers upland tundra. The Yukon Delta's diverse habitats cater to these birds' various nesting needs, ranging from upland tundra to wet coastal zones. Many shorebird species also nest within brant colonies, and their nests can be protected by refraining from collecting eggs in those colonies. The Yukon-Kuskokwim Delta serves as a vital nesting site for red phalaropes, referred to as Aukdoch in Yupik. About 10,000 individuals nest along the coastal zone each year. Despite this modest number, their population is declining, making it crucial to safeguard their habitat. The red-necked phalarope, known as the Amukjach, Kjach, or Mkjach in the Yupik language across different dialects in the Delta, nests in large numbers, approximately 1 million, along the coastal areas. These birds are often observed swimming in circles to create whirlpools to help them capture invertebrates for consumption. Notably, it is the males that incubate the eggs and rear the young. The red-necked phalarope is comparatively smaller in size, and unlike the red phalarope, it exhibits swim behavior. The Dunlin, referred to as a Shumrak in Yupik, is a shorebird species that nests on the Yukon-Kuskokwim Delta. An estimated 700,000 individuals breed in this region. The western sandpiper, known as Izohoch, in the Yupik or Chupik dialect, is a similar shorebird across the region. Around 3.5 million of these birds nest on the Yukon-Kuskokwim Delta. Approximately 150,000 black turnstones, that is known as Kilchtstach in Yupik, breed on the Yukon-Kuskokwim Delta, representing the majority of their species population. Two species of loons are documented to nest and breed on the Yukon-Kuskokwim Delta, the Pacific loon and the red-throated loon. The majority of the Pacific loon, or Kilchtstach, population establishes its nesting sites within this region. Called the red-throated loon, Kakak or Kakarak, exhibits its highest breeding concentration on the delta here in Alaska. A wide variety of bird species migrate to the Yukon Delta, where many nest among black-brant colonies within shared habitats. As part of protection efforts, people are advised not to collect brant eggs or eggs from certain other species found in the colonies. Since birds from several flyways meet here, the Yukon Delta becomes one of the largest global water bird gatherings, with roughly 1 million ducks, 500,000 geese, and numerous other bird species congregating. A significant number of these species are experiencing population decline because of habitat reduction in the Yukon-Kuskokwim Delta, resulting from climate change. Wintering habitats worldwide are undergoing changes. Human-related factors, including disturbance, hunting activities, window collisions, predation by domestic cats, and exposure to pesticides. Wild bird populations throughout North America have experienced a significant decline. According to a comprehensive study, there has been an estimated 29% reduction in overall wild birds counts since the 1970s. Introduced species are down by 62.9%, shorebirds are down by 37.4%, Land birds are down by 27.1%. Water birds are down by 21.5%. Aerial insectivores are down by 31.8%. And since the 1970s, waterfowl are the sole group of birds in North America whose population has risen by 56%.
4: Could I stop you there for a second there, Kristen? Brian, what are some species of introduced birds?
5: So this is more across the entire U.S., right? This is across worldwide. So introduced birds are fewer in Alaska, but there are some, like, you know, in the southeast, some pheasants and some turkeys have been introduced. Chickens would be introduced here on the Yukon Delta. Should they escape people's coops and survive, they would be considered introduced. But introduced species, like, more in the lower 48 is what that's referring to. So, like, the European starling is an introduced species. Some other neotropical birds that have declined, different parrots that have declined, things like that, that are introduced to different parts of the world where they're not originally from. So those would be some of those examples. We don't have any here in the Yukon Delta of introduced species. All of them here are naturally occurring or a vagrant, right? So they just flew kind of off course for a year type thing. But we don't have any introduced wild birds here on the Yukon Delta.
4: Okay, so Kristen also mentioned insectivores. What are they?
5: So insectivores are birds that are eating bugs, flying bugs. So a good example that a lot of us know here are going to be the tree swallows or the bank and cliff swallows that we see along some of the major rivers. So they eat mosquitoes and other flying bugs, and they're called insectivores because that's what they eat is insects. And they're primarily in decline because of use of insecticides, right? The sprays that people put on agriculture, or, you know, I've heard of some people putting the tablets around here within Bethel in the ponds to get rid of mosquitoes. But unfortunately, the mosquitoes can carry that insecticide, that poison that eventually kills them. But the birds then eat the mosquitoes that have that poison on them and end up dying themselves. And so that's one reason for the decline in insectivores.
4: Interesting. Yeah, thank you.
5: I'll ask if Christian's finished yet.
4: Yeah. Christian, are you still there?
7: Yeah.
4: Are you done, or...
7: I just have one more paragraph.
4: Okay.
7: Our surroundings matter greatly to these birds. We play a key role in their survival. It's important to give them room, avoid disturbing branch colonies, and remember that our area is vital for their well-being. Overall, many bird species are struggling, and shorebirds are among those facing difficulties. And that's all that I have for the importance of the Yukon-Kuskokwim Delta. Goyana.
4: Yeah, Goyana. Kristen, Brian?
5: Yeah, so Kristen provide a lot of great information, and, you know, we get to live in a really important place, is what he was highlighting, of the sheer number of birds that come to the Yukon Delta to nest. It's really unfathomable to think about the numbers that do come here to nest, but... We also have a really cool YouTube video. If you're just a Google YouTube importance of Yukon Delta, there's like an 8-minute video that also plays in our headquarters at the Yukon Delta Refuge headquarters here in Bethel. But you can Google it and also get more information from there. Just if at the very least get to see really cool photos and video of birds here on the Yukon Delta, but also get to listen and learn to some biologists and other folks that had created that video.
4: Yeah, Goyana. Apitong Kukusi, Kalaik Mauchi, 1-907-543-2756, toll free number up to 1-800-995-8954. So I will summarize what Kristen presented in UPIC. It'll be short. man kuih pink kusok paksu makan nak United States of Milonia and Kau Kwan National Wildlife Refuge Aulu Nisu Magutta Ayokung Yakulu Tweets to Lit Mavata Milenak Sipluku Mavutut Lachtit Toi Su Sakhpi Matum Jali Yakuli Tamarung Black Berlitting Mavutit to Litting Irinek to Litting Manakwa YK Delta Mzungan. So, I'm thinking. So up next we have Emmett Nicorai. So Kristen talked about near the end of his presentation there about Black Brant. So Emmett Nicorai is going to touch on Black Brants. So Emmett, you're up next.
6: In the 1980s and 1990s, approximately 80% of the Black Brant population nested in the Yukon Kuskokwim Delta.
4: Have a caller from Kwisuk. Raymond, you're on the air.
8: Yeah, good afternoon. Gochis kagan kwat nit nrila mkhani pakna yoma asha mi khani kwat nup nkhami khani ma ma khun

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1: You got that, Brian?
2: Yeah. So the cranes that we have here are sandhill cranes. We don't have any whooping cranes that come here.
1: So his question is, it has been, he's saying that the cranes, the sandhill cranes, that usually come here, are not soaring up as they had normally been soaring up. So that's his question, what is happening with that population?
2: So I actually have that information. Let me look at it real quick. Give me 1 second. Okay, I don't have the crane information. So cranes, from what I recall, their population is stable, meaning it's not growing or declining. But all four goose species on the Yukon Delta, so the white-fronted goose, the cackling goose, the black brant, and the emperor goose are all in decline, as well as a lot of the duck species currently are in decline. So we don't have any project specifically monitoring sandhill cranes except for one aerial survey that counts them. And the survey itself has shown that they are... they're stable. They're not necessarily in decline. If they are, it's only slightly. And so I'm not sure why we're not seeing as many this spring, because you're correct, I have not seen or heard as many this spring as in the past. And it may be partly timing. They may be coming a little bit later, but... overall, the population seems to be stable, and it might just be using a slightly different migratory route, so you're not seeing them there in Kwikluk as much. It could be that they just haven't come in as come in to nest yet, because I haven't heard or seen any on the tundra, or as many this year on the tundra either. So that would be my first thoughts.
1: Yeah, go ahead. Sorry, Amit, to interrupt you there, so continue.
3: Okay. recently, the breeding population of the black brant within the Yukon Delta has declined, with a corresponding increase in breeding activity observed among these birds in the western high Arctic. Black brant reliably migrate back to two main nesting areas, which include the Yukon Delta and the North Slope and Western High Arctic. These birds typically build their nests near coastline, often along edges of freshwater ponds or on islands. Historically, the Yukon Delta supported up to 80% of the black brant's nesting population along the coastal zone. The five colonies located on the Yukon Delta, located between Nelson Island and the Uskinuk Mountains, previously accounted for 60% of all nesting black brant, with an additional 20% distributed across the area. Currently, there is concern due to a decline in the number of birds nesting within these colonies. During the 1980s, brant nesting numbers appeared to decline, but surveys at the time were not accurate in counting them. Brant preferred to nest in colonies, meaning they group closely together in dense patches rather than spreading out like other bird species. Their nests are concentrated in small, distinct areas, which helps them defend against predators by swamping them out. With numerous nests and eggs nearby, individual nests have a lower chance of being eaten

0: Furthermore, the presence of many geese offers extra protection, allowing them to collectively deter predators. To improve the accuracy of brant population estimates, a new survey methodology was implemented. A photographic survey was conducted over individual colonies to determine the number of nesting birds within each colony on the Yukon Delta. The Yukon Delta features five primary colonies, which include the Kochchik Bay, the Turtake River colony located at the mouth of the Kashunak River, Kigiak Island, Baird Island, and Baird Inlet colonies. Additionally, there are several smaller colonies with fewer individuals that aren't surveyed or depicted on the survey map, but all are situated along the coastline.
1: Could I stop you there for a second, Emmett?
0: Yeah.
1: Okay, earlier you mentioned coastal zone. So, Brian, what would that be?
2: So we consider the coastal zone, the primary coastal zone that we, when we talk about it, is that strip of land between Nelson Island, so Tanunuk and Retarvik, up until the Askanucks, which includes Hooper Bay, and where the Kokachik Bay colony is. And so that strip of land we call the coastal zone, and it's from the water's edge to about 16 miles inland is what we call the coastal zone, and that's where the highest densities of birds are nesting, and where all five of these major colonies occur, as well as I think there's 21 sub-colonies, which just have fewer individuals within the colonies, that we don't monitor on an annual basis.
1: So, earlier at the beginning of the show, Kristen mentioned 1,600 miles of coast. So, that small strip of land between Nelson Island and Askanuk is not 1,600 miles. So I'm guessing the survey zone is a lot larger than that.
2: Correct, yeah. Well, for the Black Brant, the survey zone is just directly over the colonies in, so at Kigigak Island, at Baird Island, at Baird Inlet Colony, and the Titako Colony, and Kokachik Bay Colony. So for what Emmett is discussing, that is a survey zone for just the Brant. However, we know birds nest outside of that, what we consider the primary coastal zone. 1,600 miles is, you know, from up by, you know, east of Kotlik all the way around the west coast of the Yukon Delta, including Nunavak Island, down through the Kuskokwim Bay and down towards Quinnahock, right? So there's a lot of land there. And for shorebirds, that is extremely important because they like the mudflats. They like that shoreline area. But for Black Brant and nesting, the primary areas that they nest are in between Nelson Island and the Askanuk Mountains.
1: Yeah, Koyana. yeah, Emmett, go ahead.
0: All right. Black Brant surveys indicate that since 1992, there has been a consistent decline in the total population of nesting birds over time within these five colonies. The survey detected 97% of individuals in the area. The long-term average is about 15,000 nesting brant across the five colonies. With a growth rate of 0.96, the population is declining.
1: So, can I interrupt you there for a bit? Brian, could you lay that out in plain English.
2: Yeah, so when we're talking about whether a population or a nesting population is increasing or stable or declining, it's all in reference to one. One means that they're replacing themselves one-to-one, and so that would be a stable population. When you have a number lower than one, like 0.96, that's the growth rate. It's actually loss, right? If it's below one, the population is actually declining because they're not replacing themselves one to one, and so the population is in decline. Whereas if it's above one, say like 1.08, then it's increasing. And so because we're on an annual basis counting fewer brant nesting in these colonies, we can determine that the population is in decline. And in the 1990s, there was close to 20,000 individuals nesting within the five colonies, and now we're closer to about 10,000. So we've, in 20 years, we've the population has declined by half.
1: Yeah, Koyana. Sorry for the interruption. Emmett, continue.
0: Okay. Data shows continued shrinking colonies and fewer birds returning to nest. In 2015, only about 9,000 brant were recorded, and this is nearly half of the long-term average. Regulations are in place to safeguard nesting brant on the Yukon Delta, which include that the collection of black brant eggs is prohibited, and hunting black brant is not permitted during the nesting period and remains closed until goslings are capable of flight. The photographic surveys reveal when laws aren't followed because images captured from photographic flight surveys clearly and visibly show footprints and tire tracks leading to black brant nests. Egging is closed, but we know people are still collecting brant eggs. Please refrain from doing so, as taking their eggs guarantees the eggs won't hatch. Brant do not lay replacement eggs or begin a new nest. Once their single nest is emptied of eggs, they abandon it. Prior to 2005, the Kokchik Bay colony was subject to substantial egg collection activity. Aerial surveys documented brant nest locations with evidence of human presence, such as footprints and vehicle tracks adjacent to many nests.
1: Emmett, I'd interrupt you there for a bit. So, Emmett mentioned aerial surveys. So, What is that? What is aerial surveys?
2: So aerial surveys are how we have been documenting the decline. So we fly over the colonies in transects, which are basically just straight lines, multiple straight lines over different parts of the colony, and the camera that's mounted to the belly of the plane takes a picture every second along this flight line, and so then we can determine how many nests are within the colony. And so an aerial survey is basically that we're, instead of on the ground surveying it, looking for nests, we're just doing it from the air, from an airplane. And I do want to mention one thing of the intention of the surveys are to count the brant nests. It's just kind of a secondary data that we get of seeing footprints or vehicle tracks. We're not out there trying to catch people in illegal activities, and we actually don't report it any illegal or any harvest within brant colonies. It's just data that we do get because we're already taking pictures of the birds on the nests.
1: Yeah, that's... The plane is flying at about
2: 400 feet.
1: At about a speed of 180 knots or
2: We fly it real slow, so it's like 75 miles an hour or 120 knots per hour is what we're flying at.
1: And then the camera is mounted at the belly of the plane or on the wings, so...
2: Through a hole in the belly of the plane.
1: Yeah, so... Yeah. Interesting. How these photographs can... What these cameras and photographs can show out there. Yeah, thank you. Continue, Emmett.
0: All right. These observations indicated possible disturbances during the nesting period. Following the efforts to engage with nearby villages, fewer individuals entered or disturbed the colony, resulting in higher nest success rates. Understanding the impact of human activity on the colony and safeguarding the breeding habitat are critical components for successful conservation management. This is now a significant problem in Baird Island and the Baird Inlet colonies near Nutak and Muktuqvik. We kindly request that individuals avoid entering brant colonies and abstain from collecting brant eggs, as such actions can have a meaningful impact.
2: I'm going to interrupt you real quick, Emmett. So, yeah, so in the early 2000s, we documented a lot of footprints in the Kokachik Bay. Subsequently, we did a lot of outreach, similar to what we're doing now. And most of those, the activity within the Kokachik Bay colony stopped, and we saw a increase in nest success and nesting within the Kokachik Bay colony that we're still seeing today. With the aerial surveys, we're still seeing very few, if any at all, footprints and ATV snow machine tracks within the Kokachik Bay colony. And the last couple of years, we've documented increased disturbance in some other colonies, and we know different hardships going on, and that it's unintentional, but we do just request that people stay out of the brant colonies. Emmett mentioned that egging for black brant is closed, and it has been closed actually since the beginning of when the Migratory Bird Treaty Act was signed. All egging was closed, as many of you well know. And then when the Yukon Delta Goose Management Plan was signed by villages within the Yukon Delta in 1987, it was reinforced by all the villages to still not harvest brant eggs, and so it's been closed for a really long time to not collect brant eggs, because they don't reproduce very quickly or very fast, and so their population just needs help by not collecting their eggs.
1: Yes, thank you, Brian. Well, it sounded like you concluded, Emmett, before Brian interrupted.
0: Yeah, while we're on the subject of black brant, we also have been sharing the flyers. We've been meeting with out in the communities of the coastal zone, and the flyer we've been sharing are the black brants for to not collect eggs and the closure of emperor goose.
1: Yeah. So I'm going to summarize that in Yupik. I'll make it short. Tawam Aputun Kutsi Kayagaru Mauchi to 1-907-543-2756. Toll free number Aklu 1-800-995-8954. and our amateur Kandot Korahani Magata Black Branded, Yukunan Kanan Gatun Kit. Stimaniawani Unani Snami Mikukapar Litting a three quarter three a good Kayang after Litting Taguam 1918 Kayang Litting a Amstetit. Mikui Rosuni, Toy Suma Jaganic Sound and Shalik Hillian, Ikhilito, Ikhilin after Litting. Taguam Pagani. North Slope of me, higher to come through Canada, the money, Nunini, Magda, Clarinita, the money, Mikuri, Nagalitin, money, YK, me, Kilishani. Toy 200 Kigu, my survey to what had me, 9,000 Pidalit. Kayang ilri tangtu ni liki siwani tangtu ya kita 15,000 So in addition to what Emmett and Kristen have been sharing, do you have anything else to add?
2: Emmett touched on it there, that a reminder that emperor geese are closed to harvest as well, both their eggs and adults. The population declined to below the threshold for allowing harvest in 2024, and so it was closed in 2025 and closed again this year. And they will be, when I say they, Fish and Wildlife will be flying surveys roughly the first week of June again to count the population to see if the population has increased or decreased again from last year. And so we just ask that you don't shoot emperor geese again. And then with that, this spring, I know a lot of harvest here along the Kuskokwim Inland has come to an end, as a lot of the birds have migrated already to the coast, but there will still be birds incoming. So if you are going out, reminder that you must use steel shot and the use of lead shot is illegal. So please use steel shot because lead shot is toxic. It not only poisons you, the birds, the land, where obviously it's you know, it kills birds when it hits them, but what also happens is that lead then gets, what doesn't hit the bird goes onto the ground and into the water, and then the birds walk around and eat it and then poison themselves that way. And that's the biggest concern, is that you're providing toxic materials to birds to eat for their gizzard to grind up food.
1: So you mentioned that aerial surveys will begin on June 1. So can you describe the aircrafts that will be used, and if there are any tail numbers that can be used to identify those planes?
2: Yes. So there will be, they're not going to start exactly on June 1st. It's probably going to be within the first week of June, though, that they start. There are three surveys that will be going on. The first is the coastal zone survey, which is a plane flown by Migratory Bird Management of Fish and Wildlife Service that's counting birds within that really dense section of the coastal zone between, it's actually between like Kong all the way up to Kipnuk, where they'll be flying transect lines. And then there's a second survey that is flown in a different plane that flies across transect lines to straight lines across the entire Yukon Delta, spread out, so inland and on the coast. And I don't have the tail numbers in front of me, unfortunately, but what those are amphibious 206 airplanes. They're white with red stripes and red wings, and they have amphibious floats, so floats with the wheels that come down. And those are really the only amphibious planes that are flying around that time of year. And then I will be flying the Brandt Colony Survey between June 4th and June 8th, and that will be in a black Bush Hawks with the tail number N706. So if you see that plane flying low and slow right along the coast, that'll be me taking pictures of the Brandt colonies.
1: So when the people out on the coast see these planes, so what? How should they react? I mean, can you tell us a bit more about that? Why they should be concerned?
2: Yeah, so the planes are really just flying, counting birds. There's two to three people in each plane looking out the windows, counting birds, doing their surveys. Actually, I might have the tail numbers here. I do. So the tail numbers of the MBM planes are going to be 721 November Romeo, 375 Foxtrot, or 9623 Romeo. And those are the three planes that they may be using to fly those surveys. They're just counting birds. They don't have time to be looking at anything else or doing anything else. They're extremely busy up in the air. And they will be flying right around, I think it's 500 feet or 300 feet that they're flying, and nice and slow, and then count the birds, and they're only crossing each transect once. And so if you see them going one direction one way, that's the only time you'll see them in that flying over that section. So it's relatively low disturbance to the birds, and what we've seen is that it's a temporary disturbance. The birds go right back to the nest, if they even leave the nest when the plane flies over.
1: So, what about if the people are in emergency situation out there and they see this plane flying through? What should they do then?
2: They do see people waving at them, but obviously, if it is a true emergency, make yourself seen. Flag them down, wave them down, do whatever you can, because they will report it or land and try and help if they can, if they're able to. They do know that emergencies occur out there, and so in a true emergency, they will either call it in or circle, let you know that they see you, and then do what they can.
1: Yeah, Koyana. So Brian touched on a little bit about let shots. So Emmett and Kristen, do you guys have any other information that you would like to share?
3: Hi, this is Kristen here.
1: Go ahead.
3: I just have a poster pulled up, and it's pretty much relevant to everything that Brian said about lead shot. Lead shot. Hunting with lead shot leaves lead pellets in the waterfowl, breeding wetland, ducks, geese, and swans might think that the lead pellets are pebbles and may ingest it to help grind their food in their gizzards, and the lead shots will remain in their gizzards and stay there. Many waterfowls across Alaska have been poisoned by ingesting spent lead shot. Nesting hens and young are mostly affected because they remain on the freshwater breeding ponds the longest. Birds that become ill with lead poisoning can't move very quickly. They may drown. They become easier for predators to catch. They can get too sick to care for their young and have reduced survivability over the winter. Lead shot can also be exposed to people. In adults, it can cause anemia, weakness, slow reaction time, memory effects, and low sperm quality. And in children and babies, lead can cause premature births, smaller babies, reduced growth, decreased mental ability, learning difficulties, and behavioral problems. So it's wiser to choose non-toxic shot or steel shot.
1: Okay. Go ahead, Nicholson. How about you, Emmett?
0: Another flyer we've been providing to the communities we have been meeting with is report your bird band. If you catch a waterfowl with a bird band on it, we have been encouraging the public to report their bird band at reportband.gov, and it's a self-explanatory site where we can get the information about the bird, whether it's a male or female, and how old the bird is, and where it was banded. And another flyer we've been sharing with the communities is the regulations for the 2026 regulatory season for the Yukon-Kuskokwim Delta region. There's a special black brant season hunting closure from the time period from egg laying until the young birds are fledged. So there will be no egg gathering for black brant, and the closure for the emperor goose is closed. So there is no harvest or birds or egging is permitted for the emperors. Gingon.
1: Brian, go ahead.
2: Yeah, so thank you, Emmett, for bringing both those up. So we have been doing quite a bit of outreach. When I say we, I mean Christian and Emmett, so thank you guys. And I've noticed a lot more people reporting bird bands last year and especially this year. So if anyone's listening that has reported a bird band, thank you very much. I get the notifications that it's been reported, and then I get the information. So I greatly appreciate it. All that information is used for harvest management and looking at populations, growth and decline and things like that. So we definitely appreciate when you are reporting the bird bands. Once again, none of that information of reporting a bird band is sent or used for any type of law enforcement action. It is purely only for us scientists to use. So you don't have to be worried about reporting bird bands for any law enforcement actions. And also, I just want to say thank you to the people if you have reported a bird band. It's been noticed, and I appreciate it. And then Emmett also talked about the closure. I did want to talk really briefly about the 30-day closure. It's a closure that we set every single year to help protect nesting birds. We call it the 30-day closure. We normally set it using information from subsistence hunters and then researchers also on the coastal zone for when most birds have begun incubating their eggs on the nests. And so this year is a little bit later of a year, and so I'm anticipating the 30-day closure to start sometime the first week of June or around June 1st. But once we set that, scoters actually close 5 days later. So harvest and egging for all species will close once I do set the date. With AVCP, we discuss dates with AVCP and come to an agreement on a date for the closure, and then scoters will close 5 days later.
1: Yeah, thank you, Brian. So we have like about 4 minutes left in our time. Is there anything else that you would like to add to this discussion about waterfowl and shorebirds?
2: The only thing I want to add, and I apologize for opening this can of worms at the last 4 minutes, but you know, a lot of people have been concerned about avian influenza, and we've got a lot of calls the last couple of years. We are not anticipating a large outbreak this summer. We had a large outbreak in 2022, and then as birds got more immunities, we saw less effects in 2023, 2024, and then last year. And so we're not expecting a large outbreak, but if you are seeing sick or dead birds, we do have a sick and dead bird hotline that we ask you to report them to. And that phone number is 866-527-3358. That's a sick and dead bird hotline that we ask you to report birds to 866-527-3358.
1: So, yeah. So this outreach effort started in April. So can you talk about how many villages were visited, and what kind of questions that were brought up from those coastal villages?
2: So we really started efforts this year in six villages near the Black Brant colonies, because we're really concerned about the Black Brant colonies. Even though we do know people from, like, the tundra villages travel out there, and people may travel from other villages to go collect eggs in these areas. But we focused our efforts on six villages in the coastal zone, Tanunik, Murtarvik, Chivak, Hooper, and Skamon Bay, to talk about what Emmett and Christian and us have been talking about today, to try and reduce egging of black brant and just really stay out of colonies. And a lot of the questions and concerns have been other declines that they've been seeing in different populations of shorebirds, and wondering why there have been declines. And that's been a lot of the main questions.
1: Yeah, thank you, Brian. Emmett, do you have anything to add, or what you've learned from your visits?
0: I don't have anything to add, but it's been great going out to the communities and going out to communities I've never been to and engaging with the general public out there. Koyana?
1: Yeah, Koyana, Emmett. How about you, Kristen?
3: Yeah, it's the same for me. It was really great going out to those communities. It was really great to meet everybody, get to know some community members, and get this information, provide this information for people here on the Delta. But,
1: yeah. So, Boyana, Emmett, and Kristen, you two have been very helpful in sharing this information with the public about the important species that we have out here. So, we are out of time. Thank you for listening to this segment of the talk show. And thank you for listening to KYUK AM FM Radio, Pyokhisi.

That's it for this year's Waterfowl Show. Before we get back to regular programming, let me read a quick announcement. There is a flood warning that is in effect until 10 p.m. this evening for the Lower Yukon River at Russian Mission due to an ice jam downstream of the community. Residents should stay alert to changes in water levels and be prepared to take action. With this being said, here is NPR News. Nijig Newton, KYUK, 640 a.m. Animum to Rishermi.

0: Live from NPR News in Washington, I'm Ryland Barton. Elon Musk's SpaceX is getting ready to break new records on Wall Street. The rocket company has officially filed the paperwork for an initial public offering. As NPR's Maria Aspen reports, it could be the biggest IPO ever, surpassing the debut of Saudi Aramco, the national oil company of Saudi Arabia.
1: The IPO is expected to make SpaceX one of the most valuable companies in the world. It sends rockets into space and holds billions of dollars of U.S. government contracts, but space launches are just part of its business. SpaceX also owns the Starlink communications platform and Elon Musk's artificial intelligence company, xAI. Tech investors will be watching SpaceX for more details on the costs and payoffs of the AI boom. They're also waiting for big IPOs from OpenAI and Anthropic, the makers of ChatGPT and Claude. Meanwhile, SpaceX's IPO would also make Musk even wealthier. The billionaire and former advisor to President Trump could become the world's first trillionaire. Maria Aspen, NPR News.
0: The U.S. government has agreed to permanently drop tax claims against President Trump. The president says it's part of a deal to resolve his $10 billion lawsuit against the IRS over the leak of his tax returns.
2: I released them from the lawsuit, and I guess they made a settlement of some kind. I wasn't involved in the settlement. I could have been involved, but I didn't choose to be. So they made a settlement.
0: The U.S. is, quote, forever barred and precluded from examining or prosecuting Trump, his sons, and the Trump Organization's current tax issues. The settlement also includes nearly $1.8 billion to compensate Trump allies who believe they have been unjustly investigated and prosecuted. Despite a historically unaffordable housing market, more people in their 20s are buying homes. NPR's Jennifer Ludden reports.
3: In Milwaukee, 27-year-old Francisco Vasquez manages a fast food restaurant and just bought a three-bedroom home that cost half the national median price. He saved up aggressively for the down payment, partly while living with his parents.
4: Most of my paycheck, probably like 70%. Into just broad index stock.
3: Compared to millennials, Gen Z home buyers last year were less likely to have student loan debt or get help from parents. That's according to the National Association of Realtors. They were more likely to tap down payment assistance and to be single buyers. Jennifer Ludden, NPR News.
0: Health Secretary Robert F. Kennedy Jr. has issued a Surgeon General's warning urging families to reduce children's screen time. The report calls on parents, schools, and the government to work together, saying some patterns of use, quote, can pose real harm to children. The notice came from the Surgeon General's office, even though the position has been vacant since the Biden administration. The U.S. stock market bounced back today after oil prices gave back some of their big gains. This is NPR News from Washington. Demand is soaring for Israel's battle-tested weapons despite widespread condemnation by rights groups and the international community over the country's conduct in its wars. Industry officials say even nations that have publicly criticized Israel are nonetheless quietly buying its military technology. Israel's defense ministry says sales have more than doubled in the past 5 years. The World Health Organization says there have been 51 confirmed Ebola cases in the Democratic Republic of Congo and 2 in Uganda, with the suspected total number of deaths currently at 139. Michael Koloki reports the numbers are expected to rise.
5: The WHO says it expects to see an increase in suspected infection cases given the amount of time the virus circulated before the outbreak was detected. It rates the risk of spread of the disease in Congo and Uganda as high at the national and regional levels, but low at the global level. The agency says health teams responding to the outbreak in the Eastern Democratic Republic of Congo, a region affected by armed conflict, face a series of challenges. Dr. Marie Belizer is the agency's emergency director for Africa.
6: Not only we have the insecurity, the trust with the community, we have also the logistics that is very important.
5: And residents in Congo report rising prices for masks and disinfectants. For NPR News, I'm Michael Koloki in Nairobi.
0: In New Delhi, some rickshaws are displaying images of President Trump with the slogan, Happy Birthday, America. The U.S. ambassador to India unveiled the initiative as part of the 250th anniversary of American independence. U.S.-India relations have been strained by tariff policies. The U.S. embassy described the campaign with the slogan, Freedom is on the move, literally. This is NPR News.
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3: A flood watch due to ice jamming is in effect for the lower Yukon River, including the communities of Russian Mission, Marshall, Pilot Station, and St. Mary's, with the most extensive flooding occurring at Holy Cross and the lowlands between Holy Cross and Anvik. Those living in areas prone to flooding should be prepared to take action.
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1: Hi, this is Norman Japic from Bethel Search and Rescue. Advice to stay on the snow machine trail or the ice road and be wary of all single tracks. Just because one person made it doesn't mean you will. 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
1: A flood watch due to ice jamming is in effect for the lower Yukon River, including the communities of Russian Mission, Marshall, Pilot Station, and St. Mary's, with the most extensive flooding occurring at Holy Cross and the lowlands between Holy Cross and Anvik. Those living in areas prone to flooding should be prepared to take action.

Good afternoon. This is the KUC Corner, where we let you know about upcoming events on the UAF Kuskokwim campus. We have some announcements, job openings, financial aid information, happenings at the library, and much more. Here are our job openings. Starting us off, there's a search for adjunct faculty. KUC is looking for instructors in each of the following areas: social science, political science, history, philosophy, anthropology, business administration, economics, justice, psychology, sociology, Alaska Native Studies, and information technology. 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For the library, summer reading starts May 22, but you can sign up now. 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Toddler Time is a program to support both preschool age kiddos and their parents. Monday, May 18 at 11 a.m. at the YK Fitness Center. After School Adventures is a fun after school program where kids can craft, explore, and learn. It is every Tuesday at 4:30 p.m. in the Alaska Room. The last after-school adventure for the school year is on May 19. Join the RuralCap Grow program in Bethel for a free apple tree grafting workshop on Thursday, May 14 from 6 to 8 p.m. at the Cultural Center. In this two-hour course taught by Yale Hickok of Boyer's Orchard, you will learn how to graft tasty apple varieties into cold, hardy rootstock, enabling you to grow your own edible fruit trees right in your backyard. The workshop will cover basic grafting techniques as well as information on fruit tree planting and care. All materials are provided May 14, 6 to 8 p.m. at the Cultural Center. We are hosting a generative writing workshop with our author Erica Watson on Friday, May 29 in the Cultural Center from 5:30 to 8 p.m. The group will spend time reading examples of short nonfiction, writing in community in response to prompts, sharing what comes of those prompts, always optional but encouraged, and talking about techniques for honoring our skills. Participants will leave with some drafts to keep working on and or tools for getting started on new projects. Writers of all levels are welcome. The library is also excited to host their annual Dutch Oven Gourmet class for adults on May 30th from noon to 4 p.m. at the Cultural Center. Sign up is required. Call the library at 907-543-4516 starting on May 18 to register. 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And her email is jjmilford, that's jjmilford, at alaska.edu to set up an appointment. 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
Summer courses are available to view in Schedule Planner or the Academic Catalog, Class Search, and registration is open. We are offering Ethnobotany 100 this summer, which includes two sections. One section is 100% online and the other is blended, meaning it is online and has an in-person field course requirement. If interested, please contact Lisa Strecker or Danny Nelson. EBOT 100 is a 3-credit course and will begin on May 18. This blended online and hands-on course surveys concepts of botany and ethnobotany in the context of Alaska Native cultures, including plant biology and taxonomy, scientific and ethnobotanic plant collection methods, traditional plant uses, working with Alaska Native elders, and how the resulting ethical awareness contributes to other fields of study. We are also offering Political Science 101, Introduction to American Government and Politics to LKSD Associate Teachers. This 3-credit course is a 2-week intensive course. This is a broad survey course that exposes students to the key theories, methods, data used to describe and explain the U.S. political system. We examine the principles of governance, institutions, and practices of the American national government, the Constitution, federalism, interested groups, parties, public opinion, and elections. 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Tune in to KUC Corner each Wednesday from 3 p.m. and 9 p.m. to hear more news and announcements from the Kuskokwim campus. 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

0: Wednesday, May 20, 2026. ONC will be holding a seed, potato, and veggie starter distribution on Friday, May 22, beginning at 2 p.m. in the Cultural Center parking lot. Distribution will be first come, first served with a limited supply available. Also, the Bethel Fire Department will be hosting a free CPR class on Friday, May 22nd from 5 to 9 p.m. You could call 907-543-2131 to reserve your spot. And there will be a Dutch Oven Cooking Boot Camp on May 30 from 12 o'clock noon to 4 p.m. at the Cultural Center for Adults 18 and Older. 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And also, registration for SWAG Summer Art and Dance Camps from June 1 through 5, are now open. 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
1: A flood watch due to ice jamming is in effect for the lower Yukon River, including the communities of Russian Mission, Marshall, Pilot Station, and St. Mary's, with the most extensive flooding occurring at Holy Cross and the lowlands between Holy Cross and Anvik. Those living in areas prone to flooding should be prepared to take action.

Good afternoon, ladies and gentlemen, boys and girls of Bethel and the YK Delta. 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It is Wednesday today, May 20, 2026, with the current time 3:30 PM. And for the next half hour, it is the birthday line. 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I do apologize about that. 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

0: Good afternoon. You're live on the birthday line.
1: Good afternoon. I'd like to wish a happy birthday going out to my cousins, twins, Eric and Stacy Ascook of Russian Mission, coming from sister, my girls, and hold on. Say happy birthday.
2: Oh.
1: Happy birthday, Eric and Dayak and Stacy.
2: Happy birthday.
1: Okay, thank you. Bye.
0: Thank you for calling into the birthday line, and happy birthday to the twins, Eric and Stacy. Have a special day and a happy birthday. Thank you for calling in.

0: Good afternoon. You're live on the birthday line.
1: I would like to say happy birthday, which is going out to Eric and Stephanie in Russian Mission. Happy birthday. And this is coming from Kaylin, Shorty, Thaddeus, Tony, and Rasta. Okay. Thank you. Bye.
0: Thank you for calling into the birthday line, and happy birthday to the twins. Thank you for calling in. Good afternoon. You're live on the birthday line.
2: I would like to wish my niece and nephew, Eric and Stacy Askuk of the Russian Mission, a happy 21st birthday. Okay, thanks. Bye.
0: Thank you for calling into the birthday line, and happy birthday to Eric and Stacy. Happy 21st birthday. Have a special day, and thank you for calling in.

0: Good afternoon. You're live on the birthday line.
1: Happy birthday to Eric and Christmas.
0: Thank you for calling into the birthday line, and happy birthday to Eric and Stacy. Have a special day and a happy birthday.

0: Good afternoon. You're live on the birthday line.
1: I'd like to wish Stacy and Eric all back Ashoka happy birthday today. Thanks. Bye.
0: Thanks for calling into the birthday line, and happy birthday to Eric and Stacy. Have a special day, and a happy birthday.

0: Lucas. We have approximately 15 minutes left here for the birthday line. If you would like to call in to wish someone a happy birthday or a couple a happy anniversary, or if you'd like to call in just to say hi, feel free to do so. Our three lines are open. You can give us a call here at KYUK at 543-5985, 543-2756, or our toll-free number, 800-995-8954, or you can email us at radio@kyuk.org. Coming up next, I'll be playing American Cliché by Phineas. Enjoy. Good afternoon. You're live on the birthday line.
1: I'd like to say happy birthday to my mom, Bertha Tucho. Happy birthday, Brianna.
2: Happy birthday, Mom. Love you. Happy birthday, Mom. Love you.
1: Thank you.
0: Thank you for calling into the birthday line, and happy birthday to Bertha Tucho. Have a special day and a happy birthday. Thank you for calling in.
3: Hey. Missing a girl in a friend's cafe, I say, goddamn, you're beautiful.

0: Good afternoon. You're live on the birthday line.
1: Hey, good afternoon. 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Love you.
0: Thank you for calling into the birthday line, and happy birthday to your wife, Bertha. Have a special day and a happy birthday. Thank you for calling in.

0: Good afternoon. You're live on the birthday line.
1: Happy birthday, Mom, to Bertha. I give to you.
0: Thank you for calling into the birthday line, and happy birthday to Bertha. Have a special day and a happy birthday. Thank you for calling into the birthday line.

0: Good afternoon. You're live on the birthday line.
1: 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Love you. Bye.
0: Thank you for calling in the birthday line, and happy birthday to your mother, Bertha. Have a special day, and thank you for calling in.